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You just heard Join the Internet with their song called Spaceships. And we also ran through Judy's playlist, which you can find at kcsb.org. You can find a link to the playlist there on Spinatron. You can see what was spun. Anyway, Judy is from LA. They play really great music, and they're going to play a live set for us. So stay tuned. Thanks so much. This is Judy here on TBD.

0: Nick, how are you doing? Hi, everybody out in Radio Land. This is we're called Judy. 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

0: That song was called Candy. We have Leah on the bass and vocals. She just sang that song. We got Nick on the drums. Nick just played the heck out of those drums. Can I say that word on radio? I'm getting the thumbs up that I can say hell I want. So we got Nick playing the hell out of the drums the entire set. Out of those hellish drums over there.
1: Out of hell. We call him Nick Loaf.
0: My name is Blue. I'm playing the guitar and
1: she's
0: singing
1: too.
0: I'm doing a little bit of both.
1: She's gonna be singing this next one. It's called "She Got Me in Her Hands."
0: And we have a cool little intro that we're gonna do. For this show only.
1: First time this intro will ever be heard on radio.
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Money and

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1: Had a little too much fun with that one.
0: I mean, that was, yeah, we were having a lot of fun there. But it's time to bring it down a little bit. Oh, hey, thank you. From the stairwell, thank you.
1: Thanks, we're called Judy.
2: Is your name Judy?
0: We just have a couple more songs. This has been Judy Radio.
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0: Should I do guitar pick or no guitar pick?
1: It sounds great every time you play it, so.
0: No pick.
1: No pick.
0: One, two.

0: That was Dinner Bells, sung by our very own Blue.
1: Thank you, Leah. Thank you all for having us. We just have one more song. That sound good? All right, we're getting thumbs up. I love it when we get thumbs up from the control room, from the booth. Way up in the booth.
0: I love it anytime we get a thumbs up. If you come see us live, make sure to give us a nice thumbs up after we play a good song.
1: It'd be helpful for us.
0: It'd really help us.
1: Real time, like liking. Liking us. Yeah. Liking us in real time.
0: If you could smile, give a smiley face and a thumbs up to us, really help.
1: And then, like, maybe, like, one of those, like cat eyes with cat with a heart.
0: I love that one.
1: Well, hey, everyone. We've had a lot of fun here, but we're going to wrap it up. We just have one more song, and it's called Boy Like You. You know what? And it's a song by also our very own also, Leah.

0: 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That's Judy.
1: And thanks so much. That was Judy here on KCSB FM 91.9, Santa Barbara, KCSB.org. We're going to go ahead and play some tunes here. We're here until 6, so we got like 10 more minutes left, and then Lytalk's demands remain unwritten is up. Thanks so much.

0: That does it for another episode of TBD here on KCSB FM 91.9 Santa Barbara. KCSB.org to the rest of the world. Underneath me, you're listening to Bart and the Bedazzled, their song called Your Sorrow. Before that, you heard Ihi, their song called Josie, that's a Tollycraft cover. Before that, you heard Redbird, their song called Arcana, off their latest record, The Follies, their debut record, I should say. Redbird's actually coming in here in a moment. We're going to pre-record a live set for them for next week for their record release. So be sure to tune in next week for that. This has been another episode of TBD. I hope you enjoyed our show with Judy, Judy FM. We heard a bunch of really great tracks from their playlist. We heard a really great live set. If you'd like to get in touch with TBD, hit me up, tbdpresents@gmail.com or tbdpresents on Instagram. Would love to get you involved in the local scene, get you on shows, get you on the radio, etc. Hit me up. DIY Radio forever. KCSB. Up next is Light Talks and Man's Remain Unwritten. 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
2: 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This edition of Light Talks Demands Remain Unwritten is focusing heavily on some of the sounds of electronic music at the intersection of jazz. Resident Advisor last month put out a really interesting standouts from 50 years of electronic jazz list. And there's some interesting stuff on here that includes some classic 70s and 80s kind of private press majesties, and also excellent Detroit techno of the 90s and

some 21st century stunners. It's quite the list. Again, like 50 years covered with some interesting avenues, although maybe not quite what you think of when you think electronic jazz. Curious list. We're going to start, though, by hearing some music from the great Tresor label Scan 7's album Resurface from 1999, I believe, received a tape and vinyl reissue. I've just picked up the tape. This is Invisible Invasion. 805-893-2424 is that request line. Stick around. This is a really, really awesome Euphoric episode.

resident advisor, saying that Fireground makes house and techno that oscillates between the colorful dexterity of Robert Glasper's jazz and the tough Neapolitan techno lineage they hail from. Well, we're going to hear another cut from The Smile as One Ilion tape release from last year in our second hour that I think really embellishes this, but I hope you've been chilling about to Smile as One. We also heard Woo from the Artist Pictures' latest album, Ooh, which has an excellent write-up in Pitchfork about kind of the state of dub techno and some happenings out on the fringe and what makes Pictures releases so intriguing. Really happy to have this one in the lineup today. And Scan 7 opens up there with Invisible Invasion from Resurfaced. Now, this is an awesome one, possibly the best song you're going to get to hear all night, High Tech Jazz, The Sciences, which is done by Galaxy to Galaxy. Comes out of Underground Resistance, the label. Mike Banks essentially created a new genre here, as resident advisors Fahad Akinsanya says. Techno's relationship with jazz, not seen in a way before, coining that term, High Tech Jazz.

two brilliant releases coming from the mid-90s. We heard Galaxy to Galaxy with High Tech Jazz, The Science. Perhaps the most transformative jazz techno record of all time there on Underground Resistance's label, Mike Banks, the maker of that beautiful piece. And then three musicians from Baltimore, Teddy Douglas, DJ Spen, and Maurice Fulton, working as those guys 13 years after John Luke Ponte's Computer Incantations for World Peace. Four bars of those arpeggios and set them turning for 10 minutes. Thank you, Bella Aquilina, for that excellent write-up on those guys' love, love, love. We now turn our attention over to the Funkmasters themselves. It's Drexia with Lost Vessel from Neptune's Lair.

Didn't I just tell you? Smile when I get home.

three very different moods here. Drexia with Lost Vessel from Neptune's Lair. Also received a really great reissue from Tresor last year. Cassette's still available, and I had to pick one up. So if you can still get one, I'd recommend doing that. Just now. Get off the road. Pick it up now. Anthony Naples with Mad Disrespect from the Mad Disrespect EP. This is, again, coming from that really wonderful list that Resident Advisor put together. Mr. Saturday Night put this one out in 2013. Naples stood out for his uncomplicated faith in soul. A little bit of Roy Ayers and Wayne Henderson there with the note, deposit, no return. Really nice. And closing us out, this Francis Beebe, psychedelic Sansa, cut from 1982 to 1984, Sansa Nocturne is the name of this piece. It's one of the more interesting things that sort of shows up. So Francis Beebe had embraced electronic hardware early in his career, using synthesizers and drum machines alongside local instruments like the Sansa. So it's just overdubbed Sansa loops, echo effects, and futuristic ambient textures. Really, really interesting spin on electronic music that isn't quite what we've heard all hour. Much closer to something that you might find on ECM. Well, with that, that'll close up this hour, but we got more electronic, jazz, and other deviations

Beans the Basic Channel Architect with Laurel Halo on piano and synths and Heinrich Kobelrig on drums, and the chemistry is patient rather than combustible. Something very interesting, a beautiful rumination on electronic jazz from Chloe Lula from this 2021 recording on Modern Recordings. Moritz von Oswald Trios, Chapter 10. More music in this vein coming up. 805-893-2424 is that request line. Please leave a voicemail in case you have something you'd like to hear in the future.

as alluded to in that first hour, this is the artist Firebrand with Maria there from Smile As One, really one of the more integral pieces on that Resident Advisor list of current kind of electronic music, mending with jazz textures towards strange esoteric frontiers. For that, we heard the Detroit Experiment release from the same name, the Detroit Experiment, that is Think Twice. Carrie M. Riggins, amp fiddler, Carl Craig. It's the nucleus of an electronic jazz offshoot. You're already off to a fire. Once you add in prestigious players like the Art Ensemble of Chicago's Jaribub Shahid and Herbie Hancock's right-hand man Benny Mop into the mix, it's a wrap. Brilliant, brilliant work. And we also heard Galaxy to Galaxy with the high-tech jazz, just the elements, more of a stripped-down version of the sciences, not as raw-looking, but the same elements there. And Moritz von Oswald Trio, one of the Basic Channel dub techno architects, with Chapter 10 from his Descent release on Modern Recordings. Drum Magic, the Easy Boom, coming up right now.

three more up, and one final piece to close us out here. Drum Magic with Easy Boom from Sombus, or Sombass, Volume 1 there. This came out in 2002. A cross-Atlantic exchange reconfigured the soulful bones of Brazil's Zomba into the rolling rhythms of Britain's drum and bass. And here's a great album to reflect that. More from the Detroit Experiment, Midnight at the 20 Grand, then Abdul El Omari with Angham Chabia. This is the first release. It's available on Bandcamp there. Nuits de Pretemps, avec Abdul El Omari, and it's his Side B opener. In the 70s and 80s, the arrival of analog synthesizers in the Global South was a structural revolution for music. For countries with scarce resources, a synthesizer became the band, helping artists leapfrog into a digital future. Casablanca's organ king, Abdou El Omari, was one such pioneer. Sultry funk, inspired by John Coltrane. Thank you again for listening. We're going to close out with a little of the Jimmy Guthrie 3.

0: the inimitable Jimmy Guffrey 3 with the cry, want from the 1961 compilation on ECM Records. Some of the earliest jazz released by the label, if not the earliest jazz release, and something very special to help close out these wonderful 2 hours of electronic jazz explorations with something from the other side of free. Coming up next, we have Magic Silver Box with Hypnotic State. Stick around, won't you? Light Talks Demands will be remain unwritten. We'll be back next week here on 91.9 KCSB-FM in Santa Barbara.
1: Hi, I'm Bud. My friend here smokes a pack a day. That equals 7,300 cigarette butts a year. Instead of putting us in an ashtray, he tosses us off the balcony, out of the car window, or onto the lawn. Rain cures us down the storm drain where plastic and toxins in our filters remain in streams and rivers and affect water quality and aquatic life. Don't be a butt. Extinguish and dispose your cigarette butts in a waste receptacle.
2: It's tough finding a moment of calm as a UCSB student. Environmental groups lunging toward you with waivers, multiple near-death experiences with bikes, ridiculous arbor lines, and various classes not to go to, your day is chaotic and lacks a moment of silence. But what if I told you that on campus lies a hidden treasure that is key to a blissful break in your day? I'm talking about the USEN's Turtle Pond. The turtles welcome you to join them and bask in the sun. They told me themselves. Take a breath of that fresh pond air. Perhaps wait in the pond for a moment. Have you ever been friends with a turtle? I know I have, and they make great friends. We can all learn a thing or two from our hard-shelled homies, so why not pay them a visit? 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
3: Stop right there. 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

0: Every Friday and Saturday night, the Santa Barbara International Film Festival's Film Center hosts after-hours showings of cult classics and first-run genre films. Sponsored by KCSB FM, August 14th and 15th brings a 10th anniversary 4K restoration of Yoon Sang-ho's acclaimed take on the zombie apocalypse, Train to Busan. While a new virus breaks out in South Korea, passengers struggle to survive on their express train from Seoul to Busan. On August 21st and 22nd, a 45th anniversary 4K restoration of Steven Spielberg's Indiana Jones and the Raiders of the Lost Ark, which was nominated for 9 Oscars, winning 5. In 1936, archaeologist Indiana Jones is tasked by Army intelligence to find a legendary ancient power, the Ark of the Covenant, before the Nazis locate it first. Written by Lawrence Kasdan from a story by George Lucas and Philip Kaufman, Raiders stars Harrison Ford and Karen Allen. Next up, August 28th and 29th, features a 20th anniversary 4K restoration of Tarsem Singh's The Fall as a bedridden hospital patient in 1920s Los Angeles. Lee Pace captivates a young girl with a fantastic tale of heroes, myths, and villains on a desert island. Finally, on September 4th and 5th, a 4K restoration of Stanley Kubrick's 2001 A Space Odyssey from 1968. When a mysterious artifact is uncovered on the moon, a spacecraft manned by 2 humans and 1 supercomputer is sent to Jupiter to find its origins. Starring Keir Dulley and Gary Lockwood, the film was scripted by Kubrick and Arthur C. Clarke, author of the novel on which it was based. After Hours films screen at the SBIFF Film Center, which is at 916 State Street. Showtimes are 9 p.m. Tickets and more info can be found at sbifftheaters.com.
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2: 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Ready for your question? Great. Who is noted as KCSB's founder? A. Bill Watterson. B. Bill Russell. C. Bill Ward. Or D. Bill Harrison? We'll give you a second to think on those bills. If you guessed Bill Harrison, then you are correct. Revel in that success. You earned it. A little bit of background here. 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Bill had been working in commercial radio in Santa Barbara for 3 years by this point and brought that experience and passion to UCSB. These intrepid students utilized the lounge on the second floor wing of the Anacapa dormitory. 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

A, UVA, and ultraviolet B, UVB radiation. 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

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With the sun going down, it is time for hypnotic state.

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With you every Sunday evening, giving you the most hypnotic elements of the electronic underground. Let's talk about what you've been hearing. This short set just now on the KCSB turntables, we just heard 7-4-7. That was remixed by Primal Code, the track called Aurora Centralis, about a few years ago on Aqua Regia Records out of Canada. Music by 7-4-7 and Primal Code. Havan Tepe before that out of Turkey, the track was called Strong Force. Love that dub techno 12-inch. It is called Zero G. Check it out. Music by Havan Tepe. Agaric from the EP, Outer Reaches. The track was called Deep Field before that. And previous to Agaric, Tin Man with Acid Swirls. From way up north, Elite Marker, Hobra. That was off the very first release from Elite Marker, 2013. Amazing work, and started the set, top of the hour with TM404. That's Andreas Tilliander. Faithfully naming himself after the Roland XOX machines, the SH-101, the TP-303, the TR-606. Machines that helped form the music you're hearing now in its early years. Music by Andreas Tilliander, also known as TM-404. Back in the mix very soon. Stay with me on Magic Silver Box.

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In the mix on Hypnotic State, you are listening to KCSBFM in Santa Barbara, modulating at 91.9 megahertz. 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Music right now by Heuristic Audio. The track called Nocturne. Before that, Four Material. Remixed by Hyper Beyond Omega System. Truncate before that, and Ellery Cowles to start the set. More about that later. Stay with me.

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Hear the show again, repeated every Sunday at noon Pacific time on datafruits.fm. Join us. Glad you've tuned in for this live in the studio mix. Little Funny Man. From the Come to Daddy EP. That family classic by Aphex Twin. Gives me warm feelings inside. Before this you heard Gega, that's G-E-G-G-A. The EP called Gigastic. Out on a little-known 12-inch by the same name on Balloons Records. That's B-A-L-U-N-S. Artists, label owners, and distributors from the psychedelic trance scene moving into other music forms. Love to see it. But those works often remained obscure, unnoticed. In the same fashion before that you heard Near Dear, remixed by De Toledo Raum. The track was called Trance House Express. Came out in 2003. Again, Near Dear, remixed by De Toledo Raum. Trance House Express, love that one. Extra Belt. That's one more hang on from the Psytrance glory days of Y2K. Their later work is Extra Belt. The track called Stummgust. That remix inexplicably titled FSK-18. Music by Extra Belt. Before that, Kundarna från Söder. That's out of Sweden. The EP called There Is Something Rotten in Sweden. The other electro track you heard, Heuristic Audio, that was called Nocturne, out on Satomali Records, around the middle of the Y2K decade. That track holding up very nicely still. Music by Heuristic Audio. That was mixing out of Foreign Material. Kind of a while back now. That track was called Beyond Omega System, remixed by Hyper. Love that artist, Foreign Material. LA local Truncate before that on his own label, also called Truncate. A white label, release number 20. And started the same with Ellery Cowles, that 1990s track re-released recently, called Eagle Claw. Back into the mix for another half hour. After that, stay tuned for more underground dance music with a Blacklight special. Hope you can join me for another 30 minutes. Let's go.

114 out of Washington, easing into the night. This out recently on Frustrated Funk. Before that, Morphology, I believe the track was Dalek Invasion, originally from 2012, out of a retrospective called 12-1. Highly recommended

Before that brief electro set, you heard Hot Juice. That was a track by Tin Man, my very favorite acid artist. That's on the triple 12-inch called Acid. Also on the re-released quad 12-inch called Acid. Love it. Music by Tin Man. Starting that short set, Atom Heart. Pretending to be MC Unknown, untitled track, pretending to be from 1994, interesting little album called Acid Evolution. Uwe Schmidt, also known as Senor Coconut, pretending to be a lot of different artists that never existed, making acid house music, but doing it without a Roland TD-303. What a joker. Good tracks nonetheless. Music by Atom, A-T-O-M. Join me on KCSB every Sunday evening from 8 to 10 for the most hypnotic elements of the electronic underground. Delivered with love on Hypnotic State. That's all for now. Peace and comfort to each and every one of you. Good night.

0: The following program contains material that some listeners may find objectionable. 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
1: KCSB-FM in Santa Barbara, you are tuned into the Blacklight Special. Tonight we have two very special guest mixes. Gonna go for an all-out techno takeover this Sunday night. For the first hour, we will have Gigi from Fixation, based down in Los Angeles. It's her birthday this weekend, so wish her all a very happy birthday. Much love to you, Gigi. I'm grateful to be your friend and hope to see you soon. Also, for the second hour, we have my good friend Adrian Adonis, and he'll be hitting things a little harder, but still within the techno realm. So be sure to stick around for the second hour as well. As always, you can tune in online at kcsb.org. You can also leave a voicemail, 805-893-3091. Sorry, 805-253-3091. Gonna be here until midnight. Keep it locked.

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1: Program may contain objectionable material. If you're offended by frank discussion or strong language, please tune out now and come back in an hour. This is the Blacklight Special on KCSB FM in Santa Barbara. Big shout out and a big happy birthday wish to Gigi. That mix was amazing. Hope to see you soon. Hope you're well and hope you had a great birthday weekend. Now we're switching gears to my other homie, Adrian Adonis, who's based here in Santa Barbara. We used to host a party series here in Santa Barbara back in 2015, early 2016, called Invert. Unfortunately, we're no longer doing Invert, but we're still good friends, and gotta give some airtime to my homie, Adrian Adonis. So without further ado, Adrian Adonis in the mix. Keep it locked.

0: All right, that does it for this week's broadcast of the Blacklight Special. Big shout outs to Gigi and Adrian. Always a pleasure having you on the show. Got to get you back on live in the flesh sometime within the next coming year. Hope you're all well. Love you all. And thank you to everyone who tuned in to this week's broadcast of the Blacklight Special. We will be back same time, same place, right here on KCSBFM in Santa Barbara.
1: Welcome back to 91.9 KCSBFM in Santa Barbara. I regret to inform the listeners that I am once again stuck inside the radio. The radio engineers have casted yet another ancient spell, utilizing their primordial audio energies to place me back inside the radio itself as a punishment for breaking multiple FCC guidelines. If anyone can hear me, I require a nightcap, a nightgown, and a candlestick holder, accompanied by a scented lavender candle. I sense that I'll be in here for a while, so I assume I should get comfy. It's quite dark in here, listeners, and I fear that this time the entrapment is permanent. For any audience tips on how I can reverse an ancient techno curse, please call into the studio at 805-893-2424. I'll be waiting. Can't do much else in the void.
2: 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Sponsored by KCSB FM, August 14th and 15th brings a 10th anniversary 4K restoration of Yoon Sang-ho's acclaimed take on the zombie apocalypse, Train to Busan. While a new virus breaks out in South Korea, passengers struggle to survive on their express train from Seoul to Busan. On August 21st and 22nd, a 45th anniversary 4K restoration of Steven Spielberg's Indiana Jones and the Raiders of the Lost Ark, which was nominated for 9 Oscars, winning 5. In 1936, archaeologist Indiana Jones is tasked by Army intelligence to find a legendary ancient power, the Ark of the Covenant, before the Nazis locate it first. Written by Lawrence Kasdan from a story by George Lucas and Philip Kaufman, Raiders stars Harrison Ford and Karen Allen. Next up, August 28th and 29th, features a 20th anniversary 4K restoration of Tarsem Singh's The Fall as a bedridden hospital patient in 1920s Los Angeles. Lee Pace captivates a young girl with a fantastic tale of heroes, myths, and villains on a desert island. Finally, on September 4th and 5th, a 4K restoration of Stanley Kubrick's 2001 A Space Odyssey from 1968. When a mysterious artifact is uncovered on the moon, a spacecraft manned by 2 humans and 1 supercomputer is sent to Jupiter to find its origins, starring Keir Dulley and Gary Lockwood. The film was scripted by Kubrick and Arthur C. Clarke, author of the novel on which it was based. After Hours films screen at the SBIFF Film Center, which is at 916 State Street. Showtimes are 9 p.m. Tickets and more info can be found at sbifftheaters.com.
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1: The following program contains material that some listeners may find objectionable. 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

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That was Cure by Shy Sam, an artist from LA. The song before that one is called Inner Dialogues of Mars by DJ Ixon. And this was kind of like my electronic sounding section of today's episode. Also, thank you to Santa Barbara Independent for considering us for best radio station in Santa Barbara. 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This next song is called Violet View by Sinspira. 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

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That was Smitten Weston by Crash Richard off of their project called Sensitive Devil. Before that song was a song called Silver Angels in the Service Industry by Painkiller Pigeon. And that was kind of my softer sounding section, and each of those artists are from LA. Next up is Bluff by Bug Like Hug. 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

Hello again. What you just listened to was Shadows Dreaming by Onnit the Disruptor, who's from LA. And I also forgot to mention this earlier, but all of these songs are recent releases from this year. The song I have before that one is called Descending Spiders by The Lounge Lasers, which was released at the beginning of this month. This section is where I ramped up things a bit more, and the next section will be a bit heavier. This next song is called Sleep Fatigue by Inertia Creeps. 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

Good early morning to you. I'm Alex, and this is SoCal Local, a show about discovering and listening to independent artists from Southern California. Today's show was a show on artists all from Los Angeles that recently released music. What you heard most recently was Flying Down the Highway by Mr. Nervous. Unfortunately, that's all I have for you this week, but before I go, let me remind you to please vote for KCSB for Best Radio Station in the Santa Barbara Independent Poll that they have going. I believe voting ends in a few days, so please get those votes in. 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

0: The Santa Barbara Historical Museum invites you to explore two new Project Fiesta exhibits honoring Old Spanish Day's history. Finding St. Barbara explores the city's patron saint and marks 100 years of her presence in Fiesta celebrations. Learn her story and how she was adopted as a civic symbol over the last century through religious iconography, sculpture, pageantry, and personification. An interactive call to action encourages locals and visitors to spot St. Barbara in public art and nearby landmarks. The second exhibit, Arte de los Mantones, is a showcase of Spanish shawls spanning from the early 1800s to the early 1900s. The shawls were often used in traditional Spanish dance and worn during celebration. There is no cost for either of these exhibits, and more information about both Project Fiesta exhibitions can be found at sbhistorical.org. That's sbhistorical.org. The following program, including call-ins and day-date references, was previously recorded. For updates, please check kcsb.org or our social media. 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
2: What's up, metalheads? 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Thanks to Ashcon for holding down the hour preceding. Thanks to you for sticking around or for tuning in. 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

in this moment, featuring Kim Dracula, Heretic, the track title, from the album Witch. And it appears that this album is taking forever to drop, but they're slowly trickling songs out, and I'm looking forward to its completion so I can listen to it in its entirety. Before that, Killer Be Killed, from their self-titled release in 2014, gave us Fire to Your Flag, and started things off with the Almighty Slayer from their 2006 release, Christ Illusion Conspiracy, the track title. You are caught up. 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What do you say we slow things down a little? Here's Sleep on KCSB FM in Santa Barbara.

Mastodon still at it. That was In the Ruins off of the forthcoming album Marrow Deep. Before that, Hellpie gave us Rise from their 2021 Long Gone Into Oblivion. And Crumbsuckers from the Way, Way, Wayback Machine gave us Faces of Death off of the 1986 album Life of Dreams. And started things off with Sleep, the Morrisist. At least I think that's how you pronounce that. I have stumbled over it every time I've tried to say it out loud. I probably stutter in my head when I'm not, you know, my inside voice. My outside voice is kind of faltering at this point. It's been a long week. Where was I? Oh yeah, Sleep. That was from the Hemispheres release that dropped on August 5th this year. You're caught up. I'm delirious. Let's settle into a nice, very long track and experience the sonic journey that is Earthless. This is Death to the Red Sun on KCSB FM in Santa Barbara.

I know it probably seemed like several songs, but that was one track. 20 minutes, 27 seconds from Earthless, Death to the Red Sun, off of the Night Parade of 100 Demons on KCSB FM in Santa Barbara. I'm going to keep it weird. We're going to listen to some John Carpenter, Cody Carpenter, and Daniel Davies. This is Primeval from the Cathedral release that dropped August 7th, 2026.

0: Primitive Ring, Soul to Lie brings us to a close. Thank you so much for tuning in. Until next time, be kind to one another. Wash your hands, wear your face mask, don't lick any boots. Black lives matter. Trans rights are human rights. No human is illegal. Never give up. Never surrender. Don't let tyranny win. March on until victory is won. I'm off, over, up, and out. Goodbye.
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Yes, Santa Barbara, Lompoc, Oxnard, Ventura, Ojai, and all the Central Coast Massive tuned in right now. Greetings and blessings. I'm Lady J, and we're back again for another musical meditation on the Lady J Reggae radio show right here on 91.9 FM, KCSB Radio. 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Online live streaming just for you, all right? So again, vibes are going to be nice because you know we definitely have a special guest lined up for you. So you got to stay locked in and definitely dialed in. Right now you're hearing the Naya Bingi Foundation that we start the show off with every week. It's Bob Marley and the Wailers, Rastaman Chant, on the Burning album from 1973. But up next, let's hear from an artist that shouts out the whole NorCal area, from Humboldt to Grass Valley to Garberville to Eureka to the whole Emerald Triangle. Here's Perfect Getamani in his Reggae on the River song called Highest Grade. 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I'm Lady J.

0: Sup massive, this is Perfect in the Morning, the original Uncut Boy, and you're in tune to Lady G, make it play.
1: Yes, Perfect Gidamani sings highest grade reggae pun the river, and he had such a captivating performance at Reggae on the River over the weekend. So we love this new song coming from Gidamani Records. Now, Blackamoor says that reggae music is the remedy and the recipe. Here's his new song, produced by Young Trip, called The Recipe.

0: Well, Lady J, you are your own president. In all your yard, you are standard. Are you a raised the standard? Yo, this is Black Amore, picking up my sister and Lady J, and I'm representing for KCSB Radio. 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
1: 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Brand new music. Again, we love this. And we love the music coming from both Black Amore and Young Trip. Up next, here's New Things with Rick Jam.

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1: Yes, we have the Step Us with Rick Jam and Elliot Martin bringing new things. This is their newest single produced by Philip McFarlane of Irie Youth Tapes, brand new. And of course, Rick Jam was able to grace the Reggae on the River stage, and we love that. Now, All for a Time is the title track of Pressure Bus Pipe's newest album. Let's hear that title track now, All for a Time.

Yes, All for a Time. You're hearing the title track of Pressure's newest album. And of course, it's produced by Zion I. Kings of Zion High Productions, just released in August. And if you're wondering who Zion I. Kings are, there are three respected producers, Tippy I., Ja D., and Moon. And they both, all three, produced Pressure's newest album called All for a Time. And you're hearing the title track now. Now, Janine has a new Open Heart album. It's an 8-track project, again called Open Heart. And Janine sings about, you know, just being focused and having a focused mind and an open heart. Let's listen to her title track of the album, Open Heart.

Yes, Janine singing with an open heart. And this is one of the songs that I loved that she sang at Reggae on the River. Again, Open Heart is the title track of her 8-track project, again called Open Heart on VP Records. Now, by now you've heard Protégé's newest album called The Art of Acceptance. It was released this year and it's on Indignation and Ineffable Records. And Protégé asked, can you feel it? Let's hear the 6th track on the album, Feel It.

Yes, we're still riding the Feel It rhythm with Protégé in his song called Feel It from his album called Art of Acceptance. Now, we're going to stay on this rhythm, the Feel It rhythm, this time with Jamaican singer Mortimer with his song called Flowers and Flames.

Yes, Mortimer sings Flowers and Flames on the Fill-It rhythm, and it's sung so beautifully, so lovely, and of course, it is a love song. And speaking of love songs, here's Ayatosh with his love song where he says, "Everything about you is perfection."

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1: Yes, producer, artist, and musician Ayatosh tells his empress that everything about you is perfection. This is a new song actually coming off his album, an EP called What's the Pre, on his Soundting label. Now, Jazz Elise is so grateful. Here's her song called Gratitude.

Yes, we're so grateful, which is why we're writing the Grateful Rhythm, the gratitude rhythm produced by Winta James for Overstand Entertainment. And not only is Jazz Elise on the gratitude rhythm, but so is this next artist. Here's the youngest vintage, Samory I, and he's showing love and mercy on the gratitude rhythm.

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0: Yes, it's Lady J on 91.9 FM, KCSB Radio, and you're hearing brand new music from Samory I with a song called Warning. And he teams up with the Grammy winner Kes Namdi in this fire combination that's actually featured on Samory's newest album called Revelation. And guess who's joining us right now to talk about this album, plus much more, especially his current West Coast tour happening as we speak. It's none other than the one they call the Young Vintage. Greetings and love, Samory I.
1: Best of love. Thanks for having me.
0: Yes, thanks for taking a moment to talk with KCSB Radio.
1: Yes, I.
0: Listen, I'm so happy because, again, we had a chance to, you know, see you and reason with you in the media tent at Reggae on the River this past weekend with all the media from all over California. But this is super special because you can actually personally talk to more fans who love you. So definitely, again, happy to have you on KCSB Radio tonight.
1: Yeah, man. Give thanks for having me once again.
0: Well, first, let me just say this. Congratulations are in order for the release of your third studio album called Revelation.
1: Yeah.
0: Congratulations on that. It's such a nice project. And in fact, we're still listening to, again, one of the standout songs on the album. Again, it's called Warning with you and Grammy winner Kes Namdi. Talk to us about, you know, just teaming up with Kes Namdi for the song Warning and even some of the other notable features on the album, because I know that the album was produced by the legendary Jamaican producer Clive Hunt and the Turn Up Squad. So talk to us about the project.
1: You know that Kes Namdi won the Grammy, I'm congratulate him. Told me I'm proud of the work that he's doing, you know? And that, you know, him deserve every glory him get with the work that he did. And bro, just say, oh, Samory, I appreciate that, man. Send me a check. We have, you know, have nothing where you want me to do a collab on. And just like that, collab came as easy as that. Chronicler, you get me? Me and Chronicler are the same thing. We do a track and feel like I wanted La as a feature. And I, you know, sent the track to him and La did his verse. Govy, I'm a bro from a longer time. You know what I'm saying? I was in the works to do a song with Governor. So it was, you know, it wasn't nothing, you know, it's like reaching out to a family member. Agent Sasko, my friend told me that him heard Sasko and the track. So, you know, we reached out to Sasko and just like that, you get me? The general never refused. By Jello, the Senegalese artist. You know what I'm saying? That was somebody that Clive won't reached out to. Because, you know, I never knew him at the time. So Clive won't is the one who got that feature. With all of that said, you know what I'm saying? Everybody wanted to do the work. Everybody was happy to do the collab. You know what I'm saying? Everybody was working together on the feature the real way, like family. So, you know.
0: And how did Clive Hunt come to be the producer for this project?
1: Aha! You know, a Turn Up Squad and Clive Hunt linked me for the project, though. Yeah.
0: Nice. Okay, so listen, I know that your second album was called Strength, and you released that back in 2024. And here we are again, just 2 years later, with your follow-up third album, again, called Revelation. So we're going from Strength to Revelation. And I could tell you, you know, some of my favorite tracks on Revelation are, of course, The Warning. I also really love Siren. I definitely love Reason to Love. But I feel like your song, Letter to My Son, I feel like that song is, I feel like it's a follow-up to your song called My Son from the Strength album. Talk to us about both these tracks, My Son and Letter to My Son, and the meaning behind both of them, really.
1: Yeah, all right. I really talk about My Son, but I'm going to speak about it. I lost my son in 2018, and that really affected me in a big way. So I did what I know to do, express it in music. So I wrote a song called My Son, about the son that I lost. I have a son that was born in 2020.
0: Mm.
1: You know, strength. strength, bro. Yeah, strength. And I dedicated a song called Letter to My Son to him. Just letting him know that him should have faith in the Almighty. You know, no matter what happens, the Most High will always provide for him. Or will be the wind beneath his wing for him to soar. And to amazing heights.
0: I love how like the raw emotion comes off in both these tracks, and they're so deeply personal. So give thanks for just sharing, you know, that with us, because for those who don't know, I think they can connect with, you know, situations like that, even personally and even through the music. So give thanks for that.
1: Yeah, I appreciate that.
0: Now, Samri, when I think about, you know, some of your foundational songs earlier in your career, I think about some of the nice songs like Just Believe on the Life Starts rhythm, or I think about the song Scepter. But let me tell you, my all-time top Samri song is Love and Mercy on the 2022 Gratitude rhythm. Love that rhythm. So nice. And I know it has, listen, it has over 5 million streams on Spotify. And I'm so happy you performed Love and Mercy this past weekend at Reggae on the River. Talk about performing for the first time on the Reggae on the River stage this past weekend, because I heard you say to the crowd, you were so happy to be there. Tell us more about that.
1: Yeah, and it was my first time in California, get me? From me, I youth, we know about California, you know what I'm saying? In Jamaica, you get me? We are here the best herbs in Cali, are the best girls in Cali. You get me? So, you know, as a youth, you know, it was always within my mindset that, you know, this is one of the places I wanted to visit, you get me? Now, for know that music lead me here, something what I really love, something I put my passion into, of course, beyond anything else, I'm jubilated to be here, you know?
0: And the Wise Them band was so on point. They were fire.
1: Yeah, them boys can play the music for real.
0: And all the fans were singing along to all your songs, from Warning to Ocean to Season of Love to Siren, Crown. Yes, I don't even really think they wanted you to come off the stage. You even jumped off the stage into the photo pit just to be closer to them.
1: Yeah. The people are giving my energy, you know, because I'm saying we've been touring, we've been on the road for a minute, you know. So a lot of times the energy is down, but, you know, when the people party with the artists, it's just a whole different level. It's like a battery in your back, you know, energy to do great things.
0: We love that. And, you know, speaking of being on tour for a while now, and speaking of big festivals, you were at South by Southwest in London not long ago, and you were even just, you know, you're returning just now from Reggae Land, also in the UK, and now you're here in California, where you have stops in Eureka, stops in Santa Cruz, stops in LA, and of course, you just performed again for the first time on the legendary Reggae on the River Festival here in California with artists like Kabaka Pyramid, Jahnine, Perfect Gitamani, Case, The Movement, Leaf of Life, Junior Toots, Rick Jam, Black Hero, even living legends like Burning Spear and Don Carlos. But your next stop is at Moe's Alley in Santa Cruz. And you know it, they call Santa Cruz Rasta Cruz. Let the people know when your Santa Cruz Rasta Cruz show takes place.
1: Yeah, man, my Rasta Cruz show takes place Thursday, August 20th. You get me at Moe's Alley, be Blackamoor, you know what I'm saying? There, them should be there. It's going to be a vibe, you feel me?
0: And we're still talking with the singer out of Jamaica, Samri I. And again, not only did he grace the Reggae on the River stage for the first time, people, but guess what? He's also making his way to Los Angeles this weekend for the first time as well. He'll be at the Rockwell Lounge, brought to you by Boomyard LA and Soundcheck Live Sessions, which is taking place on Saturday, August 22nd, again at the Rockwell in LA. More info at Boomyard LA on Instagram, Boomyard LA on Instagram. Again, Samri, what do you have to say to LA fans and what they can expect when you come to LA?
1: We're tired, but we are bring the energy. You get me? Fire will be burning full teeth. You get me? Like, we're there for the people. You feel me? We're there to get to know the people on an intimate level with the music. So, I mean, just know we are bring the energy and the fire, man.
0: We love that. Now, it's been so loveful again, you know, having this nice reasoning about, you know, your new album, Revelation, and definitely, you know, your current California tour. And I know as a young vintage, your music, you know, we know is designed to just, you know, open our eyes, open our minds. And we love that. And just like you say on your social media posts, outside, we outside.
1: Yeah.
0: We look forward to seeing you outside in California. We also look forward to you returning anytime, you know, just to speak with KCSB Radio. And again, we give thanks for, you know, having this nice talk. And of course, big up CC for making this interview happen. Give thanks.
1: Right. Rastafari. Bless up for having
0: me. Yes.
2: All right, mama. One love.
0: All right. Give thanks.
1: This is a warning. Make me pass through. Go to Babylon with the curfew. 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

Yes, such a fire collaboration with Samory I and Governor with their song called Siren. Siren, when the general in. It's released on Samory's newest project called Revelation, produced by Clive Hunt and the Ton Up Squad. Now, since Samory I is on tour right now in California, we definitely know he's outside. So here's another combination with Samory, this time with Lila Ike. Lila Ike from his 2024 Strength album. Here's Outside.

Yes, Forever Outside. This is Samurai Eye and Lila Ake. Lila Ake in their combination called Outside. And yes, we know Samurai Eye is outside and he'll actually be in LA this Saturday at the Rockwell Lounge, brought to you by Boomyard LA and Soundcheck Jamaica, Soundcheck Live Sessions. And Boomyard LA is on Instagram, Boomyard LA on Instagram. And we love that Samurai is going to be bringing good vibes to LA for the first time. Now, here's another Reggae on the River artist who actually lit up the stage with his newest single called Rotation. Here's Kabaka Pyramid.

0: Immaculate, immaculate. And them know it's Kabaka Pyramid representing for Lady J. You done up on KCSB Radio on 91.9 FM. Keep it locked. And we said that.
1: Yes, of course. We're going to put this one on rotation. And of course, Kabaka Pyramid does not disappoint lyrically in this song or even in his other new song out right now called From Wede. So big respect to Kabaka, and we love, you know, just all the new music coming out of his camp. Now, this next artist, Case, also has new music as well. In fact, he has a brand new EP called Bam, and we're going to hear a song called Shine, again, on Loud City and Ineffable Records. He also gave us this next song, again, Shine, on the Reggae on the River stage this past weekend. Here's Shine. Thank you.

Yes, don't dim your light. Just shine, shine your light within. This is actually the artist known as Case, and this is his newest EP called Bam, released on Loud City Music and Ineffable Records. We do want to say give thanks for all the reggae lovers tuned in tonight, of course, enjoying all the good vibes. And we also want to say give thanks to Samory I for joining KCSB for Short Reasoning. We're going to do it again next week. We're going to have more special guests, more good music, more reggae, dancehall, and dub right here on 91.9 FM KCSB Radio. So until then, stay blessed and live in love. My name is Lady J.

0: Yeah, man. So you know, say a lady Jane, you see. We burn out all negativity. See? We say negative people. Go. A lady Jane, we say. And she give the positive reggae. You know what I tell them? Lady J. Life energy, love had the real energy. So the people them gravitate to she. She have the right energy. The high energy, so the people them navigate to we. Positive energy, AKCSB, so the people them navigate to we. And you feel this lady J. When time she a play, pan 91.9 FM. Yeah, man, I highly coach represent. Is it me? I say lady J. When I say I look. Oh, I hear you say, Kush, I live.
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Yes, Santa Barbara, Lompoc, Oxnard, Ventura, Ojai, and all the Central Coast Massive tuned in right now. Greetings and blessings. I'm Lady J, and we're back again for another musical meditation on the Lady J Reggae radio show right here on 91.9 FM, KCSB Radio. 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Online live streaming just for you, all right? So again, vibes are going to be nice because you know we definitely have a special guest lined up for you. So you got to stay locked in and definitely dialed in. Right now, you're hearing the Naya Bingi Foundation that we start the show.

0: Bless up, massive. This is Perfect in the Morning, the original Uncut Boy. 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
1: Yes, Perfect Gidamani sings highest grade reggae pun the river, and he had such a captivating performance at Reggae on the River over the weekend. So we love this new song coming from Gidamani Records. Now, Blackamoor says that reggae music is the remedy and the recipe. Here's his new song produced by Young Trip called The Recipe.

0: Sister and Lady J, and I'm representing for KCSB Radio. 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Keep it locked right here to hear all your great reggae music. It's Blackamoor.
1: Blackamoor coming with good vibrations with his newest release called The Recipe, produced by Young Trip for More Bada Media. Brand new music. Again, we love this. And we love the music coming from both Blackamoor and Young Trip. Up next, here's New Things with Rick Jam.

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1: Yes, we have the Step Us with Rick Jam and Elliot Martin bringing new things. This is their newest single produced by Philip McFarlane of Ira Youth Tapes, brand new. And of course, Rick Jam was able to grace the Reggae on the River stage, and we love that. Now, All for a Time is the title track of Pressure Bus Pipe's newest album. Let's hear that title track now, All for a Time.

Yes, All for a Time. You're hearing the title track of Pressure's newest album, and of course, it's produced by Zion I. Kings of Zion High Productions, just released in August. And if you're wondering who Zion I. Kings are, there are three respected producers, Tippy I., Ja D., and Moon, and they both, all three, produced Pressure's newest album called All for a Time, and you're hearing the title track now. Now, Janine has a new Open Heart album. It's an 8-track project, again called Open Heart. And Janine sings about, you know, just being focused and having a focused mind and an open heart. Let's listen to her title track of the album, Open Heart.

Yes, Janine singing with an open heart, and this is one of the songs that I loved that she sang at Reggae on the River. Again, Open Heart is the title track of her 8-track project, again called Open Heart on VP Records. Now, by now you've heard Protégé's newest album called The Art of Acceptance. It was released this year, and it's on Indignation and Ineffable Records, and Protégé asked, can you feel it? Let's hear the 6th track on the album, Feel It.

Yes, we're still riding the Feel It rhythm with Protégé in his song called Feel It from his album called Art of Acceptance. Now, we're going to stay on this rhythm, the Feel It rhythm, this time with Jamaican singer Mortimer with his song called Flowers and Flames.

Yes, Mortimer sings Flowers in Flames on the Fillet rhythm, and it's sung so beautifully, so lovely, and of course, it is a love song. And speaking of love songs, here's Ayatosh with his love song, where he says, "Everything about you is perfection."

0: Really? Up, up, up. 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
1: Yes, producer, artist, and musician Ayatosh tells his empress that everything about you is perfection. This is a new song actually coming off his album, an EP called What's the Pre, on his Soundting label. Now, Jazz Elise is so grateful. Here's her song called Gratitude.

Yes, we're so grateful, which is why we're writing the Grateful Rhythm, the gratitude rhythm produced by Winta James for Overstand Entertainment. And not only is Jazz Elise on the gratitude rhythm, but so is this next artist. Here's the youngest vintage, Samory I, and he's showing love and mercy on the gratitude rhythm.

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0: Yes, it's Lady J on 91.9 FM, KCSB Radio, and you're hearing brand new music from Samory I with a song called Warning. And he teams up with the Grammy winner Kes Namdi in this fire combination that's actually featured on Samory's newest album called Revelation. And guess who's joining us right now to talk about this album, plus much more, especially his current West Coast tour happening as we speak. It's none other than the one they call the Young Vintage. Greetings and love, Samory I.
1: Blessed love. Thanks for having me.
0: Yes, thanks for taking a moment to talk with KCSB Radio.
1: Yes, I.
0: Listen, I'm so happy because, again, we had a chance to, you know, see you and reason with you in the media tent at Reggae on the River this past weekend with all the media from all over California. But this is super special because you can actually personally talk to more fans who love you. So definitely, again, happy to have you on KCSB Radio tonight.
1: Yeah, man. Give thanks for having me once again.
0: Well, first, let me just say this. Congratulations are in order for the release of your third studio album called Revelation.
1: Yeah.
0: Congratulations on that. It's such a nice project. And in fact, we're still listening to, again, one of the standout songs on the album. Again, it's called Warning with you and Grammy winner Kes Namdi. Talk to us about, you know, just teaming up with Kes Namdi for the song Warning and even some of the other notable features on the album, because I know that the album was produced by the legendary Jamaican producer Clive Hunt and the Turn Up Squad. So talk to us about the project.
1: You know that Kes Namdi won the Grammy, I'm going to congratulate him. Told me I'm proud of the work that he's doing, you know? And that, you know, he deserves every glory he get with the work that he did. And brother, say, oh, Samory, I appreciate that, man. Send me a check. We have, you know, have nothing where you want me to do a collab on. And just like that, collab came as easy as that. Cranny Claw, you get me? Me and Chronicle are the same thing. We do a track and feel like I wanted La as a feature. I, you know, sent the track to him and La did his verse. Govi, I'm a bro from a longer time. You know what I'm saying? I was in the works to do a song with Governor. So it was, you know, it wasn't nothing, you know, it's like reaching out to a family member. Agent Sasko, my friend told me that him heard Sasko and the track. So, you know, we reached out to Sasko and just like that, you get me? The general never refused. By Jello, the Senegalese artist. You know what I'm saying? That was somebody that Clive won't reached out to. Because, you know, I never knew him at the time. So Clive won't is the one who got that feature. With all of that said, you know what I'm saying? Everybody wanted to do the work. Everybody was happy to do the collab. You know what I'm saying? Everybody was working together on the feature, the real way, like family. So, you know.
0: And how did Clive Hunt come to be the producer for this project?
1: You know, a Turn Up Squad and Clive Hunt link me for the project, though. Yeah.
0: Nice. Okay, so listen, I know that your second album was called Strength, and you released that back in 2024, and here we are again, just 2 years later, with your follow-up third album, again, called Revelation. So we're going from Strength to Revelation. And I could tell you, you know, some of my favorite tracks on Revelation are, of course, The Warning. I also really love Siren. I definitely love Reason to Love. But I feel like your song, Letter to My Son, I feel like that song is, I feel like it's a follow-up to your song called My Son from the Strength album. Talk to us about both these tracks, My Son and Letter to My Son, and the meaning behind both of them, really.
1: Yeah, all right. I really talk about My Son, but I'm going to speak about it. I lost my son in 2018, and that really affected me in a big way. So I did what I know to do, express it in music. So I wrote a song called My Son, about the son that I lost. I have a son that was born in 2020. You know, strength. strength, bro. Yeah, strength. And I dedicated a song called Letter to My Son to him. Just letting him know that him should have faith in the Almighty. You know, no matter what happens, the Most High will always provide for him. Will be the wind beneath his wing for him to soar. And to amazing heights.
0: I love how like the raw emotion comes off in both these tracks, and they're so deeply personal. So give thanks for just sharing, you know, that with us, because for those who don't know, I think they can connect with, you know, situations like that, even personally and even through the music. So give thanks for that.
1: Yeah, I appreciate that.
0: Now, Samri, when I think about, you know, some of your foundational songs earlier in your career, I think about some of the nice songs like Just Believe on the Life Starts rhythm, or I think about the song Scepter. But let me tell you, my all-time top Samri song is Love and Mercy on the 2022 Gratitude rhythm. Love that rhythm. So nice. And I know it has, listen, it has over 5 million streams on Spotify. And I'm so happy you performed Love and Mercy this past weekend at Reggae on the River. Talk about performing for the first time on the Reggae on the River stage this past weekend, because I heard you say to the crowd, you were so happy to be there. Tell us more about that.
1: Yeah, it was my first time in California, get me? From me, I know about California, you know what I'm saying? Now, Jamaica, you get me? We are here the best herbs in Cali, are the best girls in Cali. You get me? So, you know, as a youth, you know, it was always within my mindset that, you know, this is one of the places I wanted to visit, you get me? Now, for know that music lead me here, something what I really love, something I put my passion into, of course, beyond anything else, I'm jubilated to be here, you know?
0: And the Wise Them band was so on point. They were fire.
1: Yeah, them boys can play the music for real.
0: And all the fans were singing along to all your songs, from Warning to Ocean to Season of Love to Siren, Crown. Yes, I don't even really think they wanted you to come off the stage. You even jumped off the stage into the photo pit just to be closer to them.
1: Yeah. The people are giving my energy, you know, because I'm saying we've been touring, we've been on the road for a minute, you know. So a lot of times the energy is down, but, you know, when the people party with the artists, it's just a whole different level. It's like a battery in your back, you know, energy to do great things.
0: We love that. And, you know, speaking of being on tour for a while now and speaking of big festivals, you were at South by Southwest in London not long ago, and you were even just, you know, you're returning just now from Reggae Land, also in the UK, and now you're here in California, where you have stops in Eureka, stops in Santa Cruz, stops in LA, and of course you just performed again for the first time on the legendary Reggae on the River Festival here in California with artists like Kabaka Pyramid, Jahnine, Perfect Getamani, Case, The Movement, Leaf of Life, Junior Toots, Rick Jam, Black Hero, even living legends like Burna Spear and Don Carlos. But your next stop is at Moe's Alley in Santa Cruz. And you know it, they call Santa Cruz Rasta Cruz. Let the people know when your Santa Cruz Rasta Cruz show takes place.
1: Yeah, man, my Rasta Cruz show takes place Thursday, August 20th. You get me at Moe's Alley, be Blackamoor, you know what I'm saying? The item should be there. It's going to be a vibe, you feel me?
0: And we're still talking with the singer out of Jamaica, Samri I. And again, not only did he grace the Reggae on the River stage for the first time, people, but guess what? He's also making his way to Los Angeles this weekend for the first time as well. He'll be at the Rockwell Lounge, brought to you by Boomyard LA and Soundcheck Live Sessions, which is taking place on Saturday, August 22nd, again at the Rockwell in LA. More info at Boomyard LA on Instagram, Boomyard LA on Instagram. Again, Samri, what do you have to say to LA fans and what they can expect when you come to LA?
1: We're tired, but we are bring the energy. You get me? Fire will be burning full tilt. You get me? Like, we're there for the people. You feel me? We're there to get to know the people on an intimate level with the music. So, I mean, just know we are bring the energy and the fire, man.
0: We love that. Now, it's been so lovely again, you know, having this nice reasoning about, you know, your new album, Revelation, and definitely, you know, your current California tour. And I know as a young vintage, your music, you know, we know is designed to just, you know, open our eyes, open our minds. And we love that. And just like you say on your social media posts, outside, we outside.
1: Yeah.
0: We look forward to seeing you outside in California. We also look forward to you returning anytime, you know, just to speak with KCSB Radio. And again, we give thanks for, you know, having this nice talk. And of course, big up CC for making this interview happen. Give thanks.
1: Right. Rastafari. Bless up for having me.
0: Yes.
2: All right, mama. One love.
0: All right. Give thanks.
1: This is a warning. Let me pass through. Go to Babylon with the curfew. At the youngest vintage summer, I representing for 91.9 FM KCSB Radio with Lady J. Up chop.

Yes, such a fire collaboration with Samory I and Governor with their song called Siren. Siren when the general in. It's released on Samory's newest project called Revelation, produced by Clive Hunt and the Ton Up Squad. Now, since Samory I is on tour right now in California, we definitely know he's outside. So here's another combination with Samory, this time with Lila Ike. Lila Ike from his 2024 Strength album. Here's Outside.

Yes, Forever Outside. This is Samory I and Lila Ike. Lila Ike in their combination called Outside. And yes, we know Samory I is outside, and he'll actually be in LA this Saturday at the Rockwell Lounge, brought to you by Boomyard LA and Soundcheck Jamaica, Soundcheck Live Sessions. And Boomyard LA is on Instagram, Boomyard LA on Instagram. And we love that Samory is going to be bringing good vibes to LA for the first time. Now, here's another Reggae on the River artist who actually lit up the stage with his newest single called Rotation. Here's Kabaka Pyramid.

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1: 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Keep it locked. And we said that.
2: Yes, of course. We're going to put this one on rotation. And of course, Kabaka Pyramid does not disappoint lyrically in this song or even in his other new song out right now called From Wede. So big respect to Kabaka, and we love, you know, just all the new music coming out of his camp. Now, this next artist, Case, also has new music as well. In fact, he has a brand new EP called Bam, and we're going to hear a song called Shine, again, on Loud City and Ineffable Records. He also gave us this next song, again, Shine, on the Reggae on the River stage this past weekend. Here's Shine.

Yes, don't dim your light. Just shine your light within. This is actually the artist known as Case, and this is his newest EP called Bam, released on Loud City Music and Ineffable Records. We do want to say give thanks for all the reggae lovers tuned in tonight, of course, enjoying all the good vibes. And we also want to say give thanks to Samory I for joining KCSB for Short Reasoning. We're going to do it again next week. We're going to have more special guests, more good music, more reggae, dancehall, and dub right here on 91.9 FM KCSB Radio. So until then, stay blessed and live in love. My name is Lady J.

0: Yeah, man, so you know, see, a lady Jane, you see, we burn out all negativity. See, we say negative people, go, a lady Jane, we say, and I she give you the positive reggae. You know what I tell them? Lady Jane, life energy, love, and the real energy, so the people.
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2: Welcome to Native America Calling. I'm Sean Spruce. Some Native Hawaiian surfers are swimming against the tide to reconnect their culture and make the sport more meaningful. The popularity of the sport has meant a more competitive and commercialized venture. Today we'll hear from Native surfers who are building on the foundations of their ancestors to realize the spiritual and healing aspects of surfing, both for themselves and the coming generations of surfers. Our discussion starts right after the news.

0: This is National Native News. I'm Jill Freitas. Voters in Alaska weren't the only ones heading to the polls this week. Primaries were also held Tuesday in Florida and Wyoming. In Wyoming, some voters of the Wind River Reservation told Wyoming Public Radio that transportation to polling places remains an issue. Voters also expressed a desire for more tribal candidates and greater representation of Native culture in schools. Statewide, Republican Congresswoman Harriet Hageman won her party's nomination for U.S. Senate. In Florida, State Representative Angie Nixon scored an upset in the Democratic U.S. Senate primary, defeating former National Security official Alexander Vindman. Nixon will face Republican Senator Ashley Moody in November. Republican Congressman Byron Donalds also won his party's nomination for Florida governor. California voters also went to the polls Tuesday in a special congressional election. It's NFL preseason, and the Arizona Cardinals will take on the Dallas Cowboys this Saturday in Glendale. As KJZZ's Gabriel Pietrasio reports, you might see a Navajo rookie take the field at State Farm Stadium.
1: Cowboys owner Jerry Jones is optimistic for this season.
2: I'm even more excited today than I was when we started camp that our team is going to be one that if we can have some things go right for us, avoid some injury, we could really be something.
1: Among those fighting to make the Cowboys roster is undrafted free agent Shiaz Pete, who's believed to be the first Navajo player to sign an NFL contract. Originally from Montana, went to Shiprock High School on the Navajo Nation. Then he walked on at New Mexico State University before transferring to the University of Kentucky, then signing with the Cowboys this spring.
3: It's a great honor. Put on the star is, again, surreal. But again, I have to earn that star. I wouldn't say I'm an official Cowboy yet.
1: But Pete has that chance to prove he belongs on America's team. For National Native News, I'm Gabriel Pietrasio.
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3: This is Native America Calling. I'm Sean Spruce. Surfing's origins in Native Hawaiian culture presents a pathway to a more meaningful connection for some people who practice the popular water sport. That cultural connection is also a way to pass on a deeper significance to future generations of surfers. Our guests today look to spiritual Native connections to the water and surfing to inform their own relationship with the craft of surfing. And they also hope to influence those practices by a larger society of surfers. In this hour, we'll talk with Kanaka Mauli surfers about the origins of the sport and the movement to bring the deeper concept of aloha at a time when it is becoming increasingly competitive, even on a recreational level. Listeners can join today's conversation with comments or questions. You can call us at 1-800-996-2848. That is also 1-800-99-NATIVE to join today's discussion. Joining us now on Zoom from Oahu, Hawaii, is Tom Pohaku Stone. He is a Kanaka Mauli cultural practitioner. Good morning and welcome back to our show today, Tom.
4: Good morning. Aloha kakariaka.
3: Also on Zoom in San Diego, California, we have Koliko Kahaone. He is a waterman and he is also Kanaka Mauli. Koliko, good morning to you as well. Welcome to the show.
5: Thank you for having me.
3: And our third guest, also on Zoom and on Oahu, is Sunny Kazama. She is a surfer and college student at the University of San Diego. And she is Kama Aina, born and raised in Oahu. Good morning, Sunny. Welcome to Native America Calling.
6: Thank you for having me this morning. Good morning.
3: Tom, let's begin with you. Among other surfing activities, you make surfboards, you carve them, but what you make might not be what people are used to seeing out on the waves. What's special about the boards that you craft?
4: Well, I mean, they're just basically traditional Papahei Nalu or surfers that I grew up with and that I know of. You know, they could be a lot more, but basically it's just going from where I was as a professional surfer to understanding the abilities of my kupuna or ancestors and their abilities to surf on those boards. So it's just a vehicle to take me back to learning a lot more about surfing and wave sliding. So, and then hopefully passing it on.
3: Tom, I'm looking at some online images of the boards that you carve, and they're hand-shaped, it appears, and they don't have a lot of fancy paint or graphics. They look very natural.
4: Well, I mean, for our family, I use all traditional Native woods that were used traditionally, and yes, they're all hand-carved.

0: No templates. No, you know, there's never the same. I can never make the same board again. So, and they're all oil finishes, and they've been buried underground for a while. So, yes, they are.
1: I understand your father was also a master board carver. What did you learn from him?
0: Well, I'm not going to say he was a surfboard carver. It's just that when I was a little kid and I was learning to surf, you know, the boards that I was surfing wasn't the same boards that my friends were surfing. It was just the wooden surfboards that, you know, the uncles or the beach boys, which were my uncles, would let me surf. And so my dad I was begging him for a surfboard, and he just went out and got a piece of wood and carved it for me. And I was there the whole time he carved it. And really, I was unappreciative of it as a young child. So, you know, I guess a lot of it comes back to the fact is that my dad knew what traditional surfboards were. And I was lucky to be standing there as a little child learning from him. So,
1: yeah. Sounds like a wonderful.
0: I guess he was a master carver.
1: Yeah, it sure sounds that way, Tom. Sounds like a wonderful childhood that you had. Now, you mentioned the Beach Boys. Who were the Beach Boys? I know you're not talking about the band that some of our listeners might equate with that name. And how did they change surfing?
0: Well, I mean, you know, there's an evolution in wood surfboards, and I just happened to be there as a little child. And, you know, I mean, we're talking about like Rabbit Cake High, Jungle, you know, you got Uncle Pop Sonoda, you know, Steamboat, Uncle Blue, you know, all these Beach Boys who were related, you know. I mean, there's a tendency to, you know, people think that, oh, when we call them uncle, that they're not really family, but they really are. So, you know, they just gave me the opportunity to learn what it's like as a child to actually ride those boards before I moved on to the contemporary style fiberglass foam boards. So, and their styles of surfing were just, to me, very elegant. So going back to wood surfboards for me is the same thing, you know, enjoying that elegance of surfing. I guess that's the way to put it.
1: Tom, I want to ask you about Duke Kahanamoku, a legend in creating the global awareness of surfing. Tell me more about what he brought to surfing that just didn't exist prior.
0: Well, I mean, for Duke, and to be honest, I never really knew Duke. He just happened to be the individual that actually carried the wood board down and let me surf for the first time. Because I couldn't carry a 100-pound board. So, but what he brings to surfing was an understanding of the way people of, you know, native peoples really are, that we're you know, we want to share that experience, that knowledge, and guaranteed, he's the father of aloha, that he took surfing and used that to bring the world together. So definitely, I mean, right now we're celebrating him in Hawaii, you know, with the Duke Fest. So he definitely is the father of aloha. So.
1: And what about the origins of surfing and its connections to Native Hawaiians? And I'm thinking before the time of Duke and maybe even before the time of colonialism.
0: Well, I mean, it's an open book on that, you know, but, you know, that's how we create thought and, you know, basic education, is that if we don't question the origins of things and how they come to be, you know, there's no learning process. But, you know, it was just a tradition based on our migrations through Oceania, that we had to understand how to ride waves. And that meant riding waves not only on our canoes, but near shore, which, you know, it was just a part of who we were as ocean people and who we are as ocean people, is that it allowed us to experience what the ocean is, ocean's home, and how, you know, to utilize the waves to carry us. So, you know, I mean, who knows where surfing actually began, but we do know the fact is that the artifacts, which is stories and everything, is the foundation is founded here in Hawaii. Because can you imagine that, you know, we come from atolls, fringing reef islands, to an archipelago where there's white sand beaches and there's waves breaking along the shoreline. We're going to like develop our vehicles, right, to slide along waves. So, you know, the evolution to me was we went from our shortboards like the Umas, Pahas, Omos, and we saw the opportunity to be creative, just like we are today in surfboard development. It's the same thing we were doing 2,000 years ago, is looking at developing boards to ride, you know, the waves that were here in Hawaii, that we weren't surfing anyplace else in the world at the time. So to me, that provided the future of what surfing has become.
1: Tom Pohaku Stone joining us live from Oahu, Hawaii. He is a Kanaka Maoli cultural practitioner who makes hand-shaped surfboards. And he's telling us some of the history of surfing and how it has such a strong, strong and deep connection to Native Hawaiian people and their culture. We're going to take a short break. We'll come back. We'll talk a little bit more with Tom, and then we'll bring in our other guests as well. Again, talking about the tradition of surfing from a Native Hawaiian Kanaka Maoli perspective. 1-800-99-NATIVE to join today's conversation. Dr. Lori Arviso Alvord is the first female Navajo surgeon, dedicating decades of her life to mastering Western medicine alongside a deep understanding of traditional practices. Now her knowledge and expertise are serving as inspiration for the coming generations of Native medical students. 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
1: We're glad you're with us today on Native America Calling. I'm Sean Spruce. We're talking about surfing, and it is a sport that has strong historical ties to Native Hawaiians. You can join us today, share a comment, ask a question, pick up your phone and call 1-800-996-2848. Maybe you are a surfer. Maybe you want to be a surfer. Maybe you've tried surfing once or twice. Let us know. The number is 1-800-99-NATIVE. And what do you think from a Native perspective, this connection to the ocean, to the water, and this spiritual undertaking that we're learning about today from a Native Hawaiian perspective. Share your thoughts. 1-800-99-NATIVE. Our first guest today, Tom Pohaku Stone, is a Kanaka Maoli cultural practitioner, also a surfboard carver. And Tom, tell us how the arrival of outsiders affected surfing. And when was it that other people started embracing surfing and it started becoming the sport of what I think a lot of us think of it being today?
0: Well, I mean, you know, I mean, when Duke first took a surfboard out there, and I believe it was, the New York Expo? That he actually took a surfboard for a display, and that's when I believe Tom Blake was inspired by him to come to Hawaii and to become sort of a protege to Duke Onomoku and learning about board designs and stuff like that. So, you know, I mean, going to Australia, Duke's visit to Australia with you know, he took a young boy, Kuna, which, you know, that's his last name, Kuna. And they began to, you know, show the art of wave sliding and board making. And that led to, if we stay on track of, you know, what happens over time, is that I can't say Duke laid the foundations for an industry, but you know, that wasn't his intention or his awareness at the time. But during the period of annexation and colonization of Hawaii and the taking of our kingdom, our country, there was a realization that sugar was in decline, and the annexationists had to come up with a way to, you know, maintain the economy in Hawaii. And I believe Alexander Hume Ford seized the opportunity to take Duke Onomoku's fame as a gold medalist swimmer and utilize surfing to become the foundation to tourism here in Hawaii, which it does. I mean, everybody was coming to Hawaii to ride the waves with the early beach boys of the time. And those that came were usually very wealthy white females who were, I guess, enamored by that bronze gods of the ocean. You know, let's just put it that way. And so, you know, I mean, that's what happens to surfing, and that's where it ends up being promoted worldwide today. But you know, the good thing out of all of that is that it gives rise to other sliding sports such as snowboarding, you know, skating, you know, skateboarding, which is, I think, some of the best skateboarders in the world who are surfers on land are Native Americans. I've had the opportunity to meet quite a few. So, you know, we have to be aware of what surfing does and that corporate development of it, you know, provides to us. But that's sort of the progressive evolution of surfing. And, you know, from what Duke laid the foundations, just because of his he just had that charisma. And the fact is that he was a gold medalist, and he just was sharing friendship, and the ocean was for him to show how much joy and fun you could have in, you know, sliding on waves. So
1: that gold medal performance, you know, is so inspiring. It was in 1912. And I think, you know, a lot of times we equate the 1912 Olympics with Jim Thorpe and, of course, the legendary Louis Kiwanima from Hopi. And yet here was Duke, who also represented indigenous culture, won that gold medal in swimming. Just a fantastic legacy here we're talking about today on Native America Calling and how it relates to the traditional Native Hawaiian elements of surfing. And our next guest, Koliko Kahoone, is a waterman, and he's in San Diego, California. And Koliko, what's the surf culture in San Diego? Is there a Native Hawaiian presence there?
3: Yes. In Southern California, there is a presence, but it is sorely lacking as things, people want to work remotely and just live near the beach and get something new. And even with COVID, it introduced a lot of people who just want to get out there. And so you'll see a lineup, I mean, full of non-Hawaiians, even though we do have a pretty good Hawaiian base here in Southern California.
1: Koliko, tell me more about what it means to be a waterman and how you promote Native Hawaiian culture in your work.
3: Yeah, for me, being a waterman is just being Hawaiian. Like Tom kind of mentioned, is the ability to adapt, I think, has always been in our history. And so whether it was changing the shape of a canoe to go over a certain reef or a certain break, a waterman is someone that can, you know, dive and fish, but also can surf and canoe and paddle. And I use that kind of method or that training of just always being adaptable and flexible and strong to keep pushing people into, you know, just trying surfing or relating it to some of the stuff that you have to deal with on land, whether it's school or work or just relationships, right? Like you want to be able to have a practice for those skills, and I think the water is a perfect place for that. So I try to adapt that knowledge and that base that I kind of took for granted just being so exposed to it and help some of the people here.
1: Koliko, the competitive elements that people might be familiar with now, we see high-level surfing competitions on television, on YouTube. How is that viewed, though, from a traditional lens?
3: I think from the traditional side, it's hard because you lose kind of the spirit of what it was for and what it is. But when we have people that are Native Hawaiians still surfing on the highest level at the tour or like WSL and things like that, we always root for them. But there's always, I think, the people who aren't doing the competitive surfing, they tend to be the ones that are more well-known, more grounded, more famous in a way. And so the people that are just on one type of board, kind of pushing the surf market, they don't even get as well recognized as some of the guys that are just doing it for more of the love. And a lot of the people that do teaching and the nonprofits and stuff like that, those are the guys that are really continuing the tradition and kind of keeping the real like sense of what like aloha and surfing is.
1: How would you describe your style of surfing, Koliko, and how did you learn to surf?
3: Yeah, I think for me, it was kind of balancing the old school with the new. There's a lot of things that when you come to California, especially they want to box you in, and it's like, well, what are you, a shortboarder or a longboarder or a boogie boarder? There's so many things, right? And that's why I just surf by watching like hours and hours of even stuff from Duke all the way to Eddie Aikau and then up into the future now of people that are in my same age range. And I look to them with reverence if they're Hawaiian and wave sliders. And I just try to adapt that. So I try to be very cool and laid back and very regal like the Duke was, and still try to be as performance surfing and pushing the limits like some of the guys like Zeke Lau that are on the, you know, still shortboard and competitive. And I just try to be the in-between to be able to help more people. I think when you don't box yourself in, you're able to get that knowledge that you have and pass it on to more people. And that's how I learned, was from all my uncles and Growing up in Makaha and seeing these guys use literally anything to surf, from a piece of wood, railroad ties cut down and strapped together, and all the way up to Subsquatch, which is a big 10-person inflatable paddleboard now, right? There's just being immersed in that really just defined the style, and just being being able to have the most fun is what it's about at the end of the day.
1: Kaliko, surfing for you is also a form of therapy. Tell me more about how that works.
3: Yeah, for me, the therapy, it's better than sitting on a couch and talking to a therapist, right? So I've kind of developed over the last few years, and I got some training that opened my eyes, was to use the water as therapy for people who don't even need to surf, right? It's just being around the ocean, and this feeling that I think a lot of surfers get is like they're chasing this like euphoric, like calming feeling. And it's not just like one day, it's like every day you kind of wake up and you want to go get that wave or get that thing. And you build like this habit. And a lot of people don't have that. And I think surfers take it for granted how cleansing the ocean is and how healing the water is. And they don't see it as like this tool. And so now, like with me and some of my friends and some of these other organizations, we use it as surfing as the lens to help you get through stuff. And it's been just like a really eye-opening experience on how people just swimming in 2 feet of water, they've never done it before, and how good they feel, like how much of a workout they got. And it's been really just an honor to help people and see that change. And then it's just something that me and my friends did our whole lives, that we learned from our grandmas and grandpas and uncles. So it's been a really great time here.
1: Do you surf every day? And about how many hours a week do you estimate you're out on the water?
3: I would say just as much as my full-time job, I would be pretty much in the water. So if it's not in surfing, it's something like we're in the bay, we're doing something on the jet ski or boating or sailing. And it's probably a 40-hour-a-week hobby, as well as just something that I think, you know, I just need to get my gills wet. If I go longer than a day or two, I just feel like something's kind of wrong. And then getting back in the water is what kind of brings it all back to center.
1: Now, you also work with young surfers. How do you add this cultural understanding into your lessons and your teachings with these young folks?
3: Yeah, with the younger generation, it's really been something where you can't go too teacher on them, and you really just got to show them by putting them in the experience. So, like, there's a lot of things that the youth need to just jump in and do. So, like, jumping on a canoe or jumping into the surf. I just try to provide it in a safe way. And I think they love the exposure and the just the quickness in which they get to go do that activity. I think the younger generation has been a little bit cared for in a good way, but also kind of over cared for, where the safety has become too much of a priority, where really they just want to have some fun and get out and get tested. And that's the kind of the approach that we try to take, is as long as they can look and trust us and believe in us, then we're not going to let them down as far as being out in the water and keeping them safe but fun. That's the line I'm always trying to walk with them, and hopefully they can get that sense of balance, not just physically but emotionally and mentally.
1: All right. Thank you so much. We have a caller not able to come on the air, actually, but he's a frequent caller to the show. Many of you are familiar with his voice, Michael in Jemez Pueblo. He's a KUNM listener, and he has a question, and I think Tom is probably the person to answer this. Tom, our listener wants to know if there are surfboards that are designed for surfing in really heavy storms or maybe even hurricanes. Tom?
0: Well, you know, there are only legends of that happening. And I believe it was Pele Iholani of Maui who took an olo and actually during a major storm, he paddled into the Pailolo Channel, let's just say, and that's where he actually caught storm surf, which was 30 to 50 feet in the channel, and he surfed from Maui to the island of Molokai. That's the only one that I've ever heard of, or that's in our history, right? So, and I do know that during storm times, when we get our storms from the east or northeast, the Pailolo Channel, because I've been in it, when the channel squeezes the storm surf coming across the ocean, it squeezes it because it's, you know, the distance between the two islands is short, and it's a shallow channel, only about 300 feet deep, I believe. So I do know that, which is what I want to do myself. So we're waiting, you know, these hurricanes that come through, I want to take an olo and go, to, you know, see if it really did happen. But I do know that it does get up to 30 foot, because I've been in that channel when it was 30 foot swells.
1: Okay.
0: And they actually do break in the channel.
1: Okay.
0: But that comes off of the hurricanes and the major storms that, you know, come out of the east.
1: Okay. We're going to go to break. We'll come back, continue the conversation. I always enjoy it when we have guests in Hawaii. I know it's a lot earlier there than where most of our listeners are, and we can hear those roosters in the background. So good show today here on Native America Calling, learning all about the traditional aspects of surfing from Native Hawaiians. Stay with us. We'll be right back.
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1: 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We also have Blue Sky and Threads available for listeners to comment on as well. And we have a third guest on the show today who is also in Oahu. This is Sunny Kazama. She is a surfer and college student at the University of San Diego. And Sunny, hello again. Great to have you on the show.
5: Hello and good morning. Thank you for having me.
1: You bet. Now, Sunny, how did surfing become an integral part of your life?
5: Well, my parents actually met each other through surfing. After they moved home from college, both are from my area, they had a bunch of friends that would go surfing every week. And because my mom and my dad were both in IA, they started carpooling together to surf, got to know each other better in the water. And they got married, they had me, they had my sister. And so surfing was an integral part of my life. I actually learned how to surf straight out from the Duke Kahanamoku statue in Waikiki. And I've never met the Duke, but I've heard all the legends about him. And I think it's just really awesome to have that statue, to have his story known, to have his presence known, because everything from the surfing community to the Beach Boys in Waikiki today is all because of Duke. It's all because of Uncle Eddie Aikau as well, and Auntie Ralsa, and just learning to surf and amongst these legends has been such a privilege.
1: Sunny, you helped advocate for surfing to become an official state high school championship sport. Tell us about that effort and why you felt it was so important to elevate surfing to this official status among high school sports.
5: Yes, of course. As I mentioned before, I grew up in the water. I was a surfer, still am. And it was honestly the only sport that really connected with me. I really believed that there's no other sport like surfing. You get to be in nature, but also the surfing community, heavily shaped by the Beach Boys, the culture of Aloha set by Duke, all the legends before me. I've never felt that presence of such strong support and love in the water. And that's what really gave me the calling that I need to give back. I need to support this community because they shower me with love. This is the place where I found my inner strength and my confidence in the water. And on land, I see that surfing didn't really exist in high schools. I was a high school student about 2 years ago before I graduated, and it was trying at times. Surfing wasn't an official sport. It was seen only as a club equal to like the sewing club. But it is a sport. It is a traditional sport here in Hawaii. It just didn't have that recognition. So my surf team would go and compete in the Interscholastic Club League, but we had to do all the funding ourselves. We had to do everything ourselves. No one got paid to coach us. No one got paid to help us out, to drive us to practice. It was all this effort and love poured in by our volunteer coaches, the volunteers who are team parents. It really was an act of love that made it happen, but I saw how limiting it was for me and my teammates who had such a big passion for the sport. And so I decided that something must be done. The surfing community must be recognized and supported because it is the essence of Aloha. It is the essence of Hawaii. It's why, as a previous guest mentioned, it's why so many people come to Hawaii, to come to our waters and pour their dollars into our economy. They're all here to experience that essence of Aloha that the surfing community embodies so well. And so I sat down with my dad to talk about it, especially coming out of COVID. The funds were tight. The surf community didn't have a lot of funding or support from the state, and the Interscholastic Club League that me and my high school team compete in was going to shut down. And if it shut down, then there would be no opportunity for us to surf as high schoolers. So I did a fundraiser for that, reached out to a lot of local brands and raised $67,000 to help save amateur surfing for high schoolers. And then from there, I was like, if I can do this for the community, what else can I do? And it was just getting in contact with the right people, writing petitions for surfing to be funded and recognized on the statewide level, petitions, meeting with athletic directors around the state. And it was like a 3-year effort to make this happen, maybe a 4-year effort. I want to give a shout out to Sarah Fairchild from the Outrigger Duke Kahanamoku Foundation. She had heard what I had done with my fundraiser back in 2020, and she reached out and asked if I wanted to help be part of this movement to make surfing an officially recognized sport in Hawaii, and I immediately said yes. And so working with her, getting connected to the surf community, there's so many amazing people I've met who have been nothing but supportive and just full of aloha and wisdom and guidance. And I think that all strengthened me to the point where in 2025, I got up in front of the Senate and delivered a speech on why it's important to recognize surfing in Hawaii.
1: Sunny, this is such an inspiring story that you have. And even more amazing is, and I'm looking online in the fundraising effort that you talked about to save the surf season. You were only 15 years old when you took that on. You were school, and that's the beginning, and built on that momentum, and here you are today. Now it's official state high school, and you also compete as a surfer, and we've talked earlier with our guests about the competitive side of surfing. I'm interested to know if you incorporate your cultural connections when you're actually competing, and how does that work? How do you balance?
5: I think you cut out a little bit, but I heard part of the question. I believe it was, I'm a competitive surfer, so how do I balance, you know, the essence of surfing with competition? Was that the question?
1: Right. Yeah. Yeah. Sorry for the bad connection, but that is it. Yeah. How you balance
5: it. No worries. Yeah. So I didn't start competing until I was about 14. That was my first involvement with the Hawaii Surfing Association, who put on the amateur surfing league for the high school surf clubs. And I think that was a great way to get into competition because it was very relaxed. I mean, of course, everyone's still pushing themselves to do their best, but I think you still really get the community aspect that surfing is based on. It feels amazing when you win, but it feels even better when you win with the team, when you know that your effort that you put out there in the water, the way you connect with the waves, ultimately goes to help the people you care about, your teammates. So I think that was a good way to balance it. And now in college, I'm part of my college's surf team. We compete as part of the NSSA, or National Scholastic Surfing Association. They have a collegiate league, so I compete on that up in San Diego. I will say competitive surfing is always different than free surfing. I have the most fun when I'm out in the water by myself, not in a jersey, and just have all the time in the world, no time crunch to catch like two waves to put up a certain score. And I really agree with what I believe Kaliko said about how surfers who maybe aren't on tour keep the real sense of surfing in aloha. And I think the surfers that are on tour do as well. I just think it shines more when you're away from the pressures of competition. But there's good surfers everywhere, from whether you're on the WSL or just a weekend warrior. I've met amazing people on both sides. But for me personally, I really feel like free surfing is that space where I can be more grounded in a way, keep the real sense of surfing in aloha, and just have more fun, because then it's less about having to put up a certain score and more about just connecting, taking your time, being in nature and enjoying it. And I think that's something that can get so easily lost in my personal experience with competing. So I'm competing less and just making sure I take my time out in the water, planning on getting out there later today as part of the Duke's Ocean Fest, and just really looking forward to spending more time in the water and just connecting with that feeling of stoke and euphoria that brought me to it in the first place.
1: How does surfing connect with your other life goals, Sunny?
5: Yeah, I will say surfing definitely definitely deepens my appreciation for nature and knowledge that human life must be in balance with nature. I think it's such a beautiful sport because you, not only are you strengthening yourself physically through the physical exertion, but you are challenged mentally to be patient, to wait for that good wave, to really move in an environment that's not in your control. I really have to adapt to whatever the waves are doing. If the wave comes, it comes. If it doesn't, it doesn't. I think that's something that's taught me a lot of patience, and the complexity and beauty of nature has been showcased to me through that. And outside of the water, I'm really invested in sustainability efforts. Nature is why we have surfing today. The ocean is why we have surfing. And so I want to do my best to give back to the people of surfing, but also the environment that shapes it.
1: Are there other women in surfing who you look to as mentors or role models or even peers?
5: Well, absolutely. I will say Carissa Moore is one of my mentors and my idols. She is amazing at what she does, and she's so grounded and such a kind human being. I've actually volunteered a couple of times with her nonprofit, Moa Aloha, where she hosts events that bring together community, help girls build self-confidence in the water, because surfing is becoming more balanced where there's more women out in the water, but there's plenty of times where I'm the only girl out there and it can be intimidating. So having events where I can connect with other mana wahine, with other surfer girls, is really confidence boosting. And it's allowed me to really connect to a community of girls just like me, and I love it. I also really look up to Rel Sun, and I remember I used to do her Menehune contests on the West Side. it was all such a fun time. And actually, I am named after her son. Ralph's son became my name, Sonny. And I just think it's beautiful what she's done, the way she carried herself with such grace, even while she was battling breast cancer. She really helped to pioneer female surfing in Hawaii and in the world.
1: Sonny, what's your advice to someone listening to the show now who would like to try surfing and incorporate some of these traditional elements when they do so? I imagine you need to start off being a pretty good swimmer.
5: Yes, actually. I recommend you learn how to swim first. And if that's something that you want to start getting into maybe later, I know that a lot of times people go out into the water because they just want to surf already. They're so upset. And I totally get that. I was the same way. Perhaps a life vest, because I just don't want you to get hurt out there. And no shame at all. I surfed with a life vest for like the first 10 years of my life. Even after my parents were confident I could swim, I still had like a bright pink life vest on me. And my advice would really just be to go out there. Don't be scared, no shame in being a beginner. But you have to go out there being educated on surf etiquette. I know that surfing lineups are different everywhere in the world, but a little aloha goes a long way no matter where you are. So there's a lot of good resources online. I think Surfline published an article about surf etiquette, and I think it's important to know how to navigate that space in the water with other people, with other waves breaking, just to make sure you're safe, but also to make sure you're not putting anyone else in harm's way. So just be educated on surf etiquette and do your research. There's a lot of great resources on the Native Hawaiian way of surfing. And I think that's a beautiful thing to know, especially as you partake in the sport from Hawaii. But thanks. Besides being educated, I just say, like, go out there, you know, go out, have fun, have grace with yourself. It is a waiting game at times. You have to be patient, but it is so worth it.
1: Thanks, Sonny. Kaliko, how about you? What is your advice to anybody who wants to try surfing?
3: I really just gonna echo what Sonny said is being respectful and finding just like a little bit of courage to maybe push yourself and just get out there. And some people might think it's cheesy, right, to have the right equipment, but the right equipment is the right equipment for a real good reason. So again, no shame, and just go out there. And I think you're going to experience that moment that you start sliding and drop down a wave and you're going to be hooked. I've seen it happen now probably 1,000 times over. And I've never seen anyone leave the beach mad or crying after getting a wave. So just give it a shot.
1: All right. And with that, we're going to have to wind down this show here. We're just about out of time, but I want to thank all of our guests who joined this conversation today. We began with Tom Pohaku Stone, and then, of course, we just talked with Kaliko Kahaone, and we wrapped up with Sonny Kazama. All of these folks with strong, strong traditions to the Native Hawaiian art of surfing, and learning a lot about what it takes to surf today, and also these deep cultural connections and the history of surfing. So much to think about, so much to talk about. And just because the show has to end doesn't mean we have to discontinue the dialogue. So I urge you, check us out on Facebook or Instagram, or go to our website, NativeAmericaCalling.com. Post, like, comment about today's show. And if you maybe have ideas for future shows here on Native America Calling, future topics we can discuss, you can share those on our website. Let us know. Our producers are always looking for interesting show topics to cover. And with that, we're out of time. So I want to urge you all to join us next week for another exciting opportunity to listen to more shows about pressing Indigenous issues and topics. Our executive producer is Art Hughes. Our producers are Andy Murphy, Sol Traverso, and Joe Thompson. Marino Spencer is the engineer. Sho McPolin is the digital producer. Nola Daves Moses is the distribution director. Bob Peterson is the network manager for Native Voice One. Clifton Chadwick is our national underwriting sales director. Charles Sather is our chief operations officer, the president and CEO of Quantic Broadcast Corporation is Jacqueline Salee. Have a safe weekend. I'm Sean Spruce.

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5: Native News. I'm Jill Freitas. Voters in Alaska weren't the only ones heading to the polls this week. Primaries were also held Tuesday in Florida and Wyoming. In Wyoming, some voters of the Wind River Reservation told Wyoming Public Radio that transportation to polling places remains an issue. Voters also expressed a desire for more tribal candidates and greater representation of Native culture in schools. Statewide, Republican Congresswoman Harriet Hageman won her party's nomination for U.S. Senate. In Florida, State Representative Angie Nixon scored an upset in the Democratic U.S. Senate primary, defeating former National Security official Alexander Vindman. Nixon will face Republican Senator Ashley Moody in November. Republican Congressman Byron Donalds also won his party's nomination for Florida governor. California voters also went to the polls Tuesday in a special congressional election. It's NFL preseason, and the Arizona Cardinals will take on the Dallas Cowboys this Saturday in Glendale. As KJZZ's Gabriel Pietrasio reports, you might see a Navajo rookie take the field at State Farm Stadium.
6: Cowboys owner Jerry Jones is optimistic for this season.
7: I'm even more excited today than I was when we started camp that our team is going to be one that, if we can have some things go right for us, avoid some injury, we could really be something.
6: Among those fighting to make the Cowboys roster is undrafted free agent Shiaz Pete, who's believed to be the first Navajo player to sign an NFL contract. Originally from Montana, went to Shiprock High School on the Navajo Nation. Then he walked on at New Mexico State University before transferring to the University of Kentucky, then signing with the Cowboys this spring.
8: It's a great honor. Put on the star is, again, surreal. But again, I have to earn that star. I wouldn't say I'm an official Cowboy yet.
6: But Pete has that chance to prove he belongs on America's team. For National Native News, I'm Gabriel Pietrasio.
5: The NOVA special, Knowledge Keepers, explores how Native communities have used observation, experimentation, and relationships with the natural world to develop approaches to science. The NOVA special, Knowledge Keepers, explores how Native communities have used observation, experimentation, and relationships with the natural world to develop approaches to science. The film looks at practices ranging from ancient sea farming and celestial navigation in the Arctic to ways of adapting to the harsh climate of the desert Southwest. The documentary also examines efforts by indigenous knowledge keepers to preserve those practices and how that knowledge could help address challenges today. Knowledge Keepers was produced in partnership with Vision Maker Media and directed by Fort Yuma Quatsin filmmaker Daniel Golding. It premieres September 23rd on PBS. I'm Jill Freitas.

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4: Hunt for Aliens is about to take a giant leap forward. The experiment known as SETI, the Search for Extraterrestrial Intelligence, is getting a boost as the use of a large radio telescope in northern New Mexico is scanning the skies for signals from alien civilizations. This experiment, known as COSMIC, will be the most ambitious SETI search ever undertaken. Could it lead to the detection of a civilization elsewhere in our galaxy? And if so, what would be the consequences? This is Big Picture Science, and I'm Seth Shostak.
5: I'm Molly Bentley. In this episode, we provide an update on the search for intelligent life in the universe, a conversation with writer Ted Chiang about his speculative visions for how alien contact might unfold, and why some scientists don't only want to listen for messages, but also broadcast them. Is that wise? And if we did it, what would we say? We explore all of that in this episode, Calling All Aliens.

0: I've worked as a SETI astronomer since 1988. That's a long time now. And since the start of SETI back in 1960, you know, astronomers have used existing radio telescopes, which are really nothing more than giant antennas, to try and eavesdrop on alien radio traffic. That's true for SETI's newest experiment, but this one is far more ambitious than what's come before.
1: You might be familiar with the image of Jodie Foster wearing headphones as she listens for extraterrestrial signals in the movie Contact.
0: Well, Jodie was listening using the Very Large Array, or VLA, in the New Mexico desert. The array is a collection of 27 radio telescopes, but that type of listening experiment hasn't been done very often or for very long in the past.
1: But now the VLA is being used 24/7 in a project called COSMIC. COSMIC piggybacks on conventional radio astronomy observations made with the array, meaning that the search can be done without tying up one of the world's most popular instruments for doing astronomical research.
0: COSMIC stands for Commensal Open Source Multimode Interferometer Cluster.
2: So COSMIC is a computer system that we are building at the Very Large Array in New Mexico to input signals from the telescope to search for these extraterrestrial intelligence.
0: COSMIC will survey the sky continuously and will be, by far, the most audacious SETI search ever undertaken. Chinua Tremblay is a postdoctoral researcher in radio astronomy.

0: one piece of sky is as good as another piece of sky.
1: Exactly, exactly. And we know from projects like Gaia that there are hundreds of billions of stars out there. So we can just pick some number of them and look towards those and see, do we see a signal there? And if multiple people want to point the telescope at the same patch of sky, there's no hurt in looking again, or we can choose a different star to look at next time.
0: So this is a survey that can extend over basically the entire sky visible from the northern hemisphere. That in itself is a big step forward. Are there any other aspects to COSMIC that would sort of make it stand out when it comes to the search for ET?
1: I think also because of our ability to tag along with what the telescope is doing, instead of a dedicated search, we are going to be covering a lot more wavelength space than a lot of the other previous SETI searches.
0: Now, you say you're looking for a signal that would, you know, betray some alien presence there. How is that signal different from the signal you might get from a quasar or some other natural radio emitter?
1: So most natural sources in the sky are what we call broadband, and that means that they emit across a very wide range of wavelengths. What we're looking for from a technological standpoint are things that emit over a very narrow number of wavelengths. And so COSMIC is designed to split the information into very fine channels of wavelength. And so we can look for these small changes instead of very broad changes.
0: That sounds like if I'm, you know, in my car driving around and I'm turning the knob on my radio, I have an old car, it has a knob. You're turning the knob on my radio, you know, I'm looking for a station and it's at, you know, one spot on the dial, it's at one frequency and it only extends over a very narrow range of frequencies. So maybe it's at 680 kilohertz on the dial or whatever. So this is sort of the same thing. You're looking for a signal that's kind of just one spot on the dial.
1: Not even a fraction of a dot on a dial sometimes. And so, you know, we might go from 98.3 to 98.4, but, you know, COSMIC can actually go to a much finer detail than that to look for more specificity of the signal.
0: So this is really a step forward in our search for COSMIC company, in our search for extraterrestrial intelligence, aliens, if you will.
1: Yeah, absolutely. I think it's, you know, in past searches, we might have covered in a five-year survey, 1,000 to 2,000 stars that we could look to find if another set of beings were trying to communicate somewhere in the universe. But now with this setup and covering all the sky and a lot more frequencies, we are hoping to search for millions each year. And so that's several orders of magnitude higher.
0: When you say millions, you mean millions of places in the sky?
1: Yeah, millions of stars. And we know now that almost every star has at least one planet. So we're covering entire solar systems with this search. And so we're covering more planets than we even know to exist at the moment. Our computer system for COSMIC is so fast that we're able to do these millions a year. And all the data are processed already. So we just have to go and look at them.
0: Now, of course, it isn't just a matter of pointing antennas at a particular star system. Even if there are some aliens on a planet around that star broadcasting into space, right, you still might not pick up that broadcast. I mean, given the fact that maybe you're looking at the wrong frequencies at the wrong time, or maybe you're just not sensitive enough to pick up a signal that might be coming from 50 light years away.
1: Yeah, exactly. And I think one of the benefits of using the very large array is it has 27 dishes, radio dishes, and these dishes are extremely sensitive in comparison to most of the search we have done previously, which is using a single powerful radio dish. And so we can reach much higher sensitivity. So this means that maybe we can see a signal that might be coming off from a planet that's, you know, a few hundreds of light years away versus maybe only 4 year light years away previously.
0: You know, members of the public who obviously aren't doing SETI, they often say, okay, but what are you listening for? And they figure that you're listening for some sort of message on the signal, some sort of modulation, you know, right? Here's the value of pi, or here are some, you know, prime numbers or the Fibonacci series or something like that. But that's not what you're looking for, is it?
1: That would be really nice. But I think the chances of that happening are a lot smaller

0: And just kind of a signal that's just being transmitted. So essentially, we're just looking for a spike in intensity at a specific frequency that we can map, because the Earth is moving and we'd expect another planet to be moving. We have something called Doppler, and that means that the signal will change slightly depending on which frequency you look at. And this is called a Doppler signal. And so we're looking for that type of change.
1: Okay, so the Doppler change is just the slight shift in frequency because the planet is rotating, like our planet rotates once every 24 hours, right, as seen by the aliens, that kind of thing. Okay, so that's the kind of signature, if you will, that you're looking for. You're not really going to say these are aliens because they're broadcasting their top 40. You're just trying to find out if they're on the air at all.
0: Exactly. And so maybe it's not just on their planet. Maybe they have an equivalent of a Mars rover, or maybe they have a Voyager that's somewhere within their solar system or just outside of their solar system that they can communicate with us. And we would be sensitive to those types of signals as well.
1: I see. Okay, so what motivates you, Chenoa, to do this kind of an experiment? I mean, it's a bit of a long shot. Nobody's ever found an alien transmission before.
0: I mean, how exciting is it to try to work on an experiment that's the largest in history to try to answer the question, are we alone in the galaxy? So I know, Seth, you've also published a lot in SETI and you've worked a long time in SETI. What has motivated you to work on the project as it has changed over the years?
1: Well, actually, Chenoa, I don't think it's so different from what's motivating you. I mean, it's just the excitement of being able to find that we have some company out there, that there are other beings out there that have also developed radio, so they're technically competent civilizations out there, and just to find them. I mean, it might not have any practical consequences, but it would be really exciting to know that, we're not the only kids on the block.
0: Yeah, I've only been involved in SETI for the last 6 or 7 years. I got involved with it during my PhD, but I think you've been involved with it and probably seen more of its growth, where I've just kind of read some of its growth. What do you think has really changed a lot about SETI in the last few years?
1: Yeah, well, that's the kind of question I get a lot at, when I'm with other people and they ask what I do for a living. And their question, you can talk to them about radio astronomy if you want, but their question is almost always, but is there anybody else out there? Are we alone in the cosmos? Everybody's interested in that. They're not maybe so interested in the behavior of a pulsar or whatever like that. They want to know if there's somebody out there. And that's a very strong motivation. I think that when they ask me about that, they'll also say, well, okay, you haven't heard anything. Is there anything new? What's happening? I mean, you haven't heard anything for a long time. And then you have to point to the fact that the equipment keeps getting better. That's the news in SETI is almost always about, well, we're using this new telescope, or we have better receivers, or we have different algorithms for sifting the incoming cosmic static or whatever. So there's always progress, even if you haven't found DT. And you personally, your own motivation, Chenoa, you said, what could be more exciting than finding ET? I mean, that is a pretty exciting prospect. How do you rate the chances that you'll succeed?
0: I think that cosmic brings us significantly closer to that capability. And recently I was talking to somebody and they asked, will we find ET in our lifetimes? And I think that if we can keep up with cosmic and other processes similar to this in the future, I think we have a very good chance within the next 5 to 10 years. But don't hold me on that.
1: Don't hold you to it. Well, you have to have the courage of your convictions here,
0: I
1: Chenoa.
0: know.
1: Well, Chenoa Tremblay, thanks so very much for speaking with us.
0: You're welcome. Thank you for having me.
2: Chenoa Tremblay is a postdoc researcher in radio astronomy for the SETI Institute. The idea of contacting aliens is one that award-winning writer Ted Chiang explores in his engaging short stories. How do his visions compare with those of scientists who are searching for aliens? A conversation between Ted Chiang and our own alien hunter, Seth, next.
1: This episode is Calling All Aliens on Big Picture Science.

0: Detecting an extraterrestrial signal with our SETI experiments would be an extraordinary achievement. But what if our contact with aliens was more intimate than eavesdropping on their transmissions? What if we had a conversation?
1: For scientists, the idea is tempered by the reality that the vast distances and timescales make a back-and-forth conversation impossible. But science fiction writers can imagine the scenario, as Ted Chiang did in a short story about first contact, Story of Your Life. It became the basis for the film Arrival.
0: In this scene, a linguist and a mathematician ponder how to have a conversation with visiting aliens.
2: How did they get here? Are they capable of faster than my travel? Are they planning on that? A list of questions, starting with a series of just handshake binary sequences.
3: How about we just talk to them before we start throwing math problems at them?
1: While Story of Your Life may be his best-known work, Ted Chiang's prodigious three-decade writing career has earned him many awards and led some to compare him to science fiction giants like Isaac Asimov. In his stories, Mr. Chiang cuts to the core of some of humanity's most profound and complex ideas, like free will and our moral obligation to non-human sentient beings, including AI, and to the environment.
0: We were pleased to have the rare opportunity to talk to Mr. Chiang about how he came up with the idea for the alien-human conversations in Story of Your Life and the imaginative leaps he makes when envisioning first contact scenarios.
4: I actually have to say that the aliens were not the initial inspiration for that story. The initial inspiration for that story was my desire to tell a story about a character who knew the future and couldn't change it. And I had the problem of how does my character gain this knowledge of the future? And the solution that I arrived at was that I would have my character learn a language. And I thought it would be much more interesting if it were an alien language. So the fact that it's a first contact story, yeah, that was sort of secondary to my initial impulse in writing the story.
0: And at least judging by the film, there's a lot of time spent on the writing scheme of the aliens, how they write this language. It's rather complex. They have to sort of draw a circle and then festoon it with squiggles of this sort and the other. How did you come by that?
4: And of course, you know, the writing system used by the aliens in the story is somewhat different than the one shown in the film. But one of the things that occurred to me was that traditionally, when, say, linguists or anthropologists first meet an uncontacted population and they have to, you know, try and learn that society's language, you know, they are always dealing with a culture that has no writing system. And I think that could pose some difficulties which might be alleviated if you were trying to, you know, engage in first contact with a culture that had a writing system. I thought that a writing system might make things easier. You know, it turns out in the story that the writing system doesn't actually make things easier, but I thought that that was a reasonable approach. And it also gave me the opportunity to just sort of speculate about the types of writing system that might conceivably exist.
0: Okay, but I noticed that you didn't resort to the usual tropes of alien languages, or writing for that matter, that are based either on music or mathematics. These seem very popular, and I suppose mathematics appeals to sci-fi writers because it sounds, well, scientific. But on the other hand, try and describe, I don't know, the concept of government or love using mathematics. I wouldn't know how to do that. I think that your approach is maybe as good as any of the others, maybe better.
4: Well, you know, while there are a lot of different avenues of communication, you know, one of the things that linguists point out is unique to language is just how widely applicable it is, how many things it can refer to. You and I are having this conversation in language. We could not be having this conversation in music.
0: Yeah, well, I agree with you. Although it makes for interesting cinema, it doesn't sound like a great way to communicate. So I gather then your interests are not really so much in the technical aspects of this. Could we find a common language even? Or, you know, how do you really conduct a conversation if the aliens, instead of being down the block, are 100 light years away, where each exchange takes 200 years? You're more interested in what we would say to one another.
4: For the purposes of my story, it was essential that it be a rapid back and forth type of interaction, because I needed my protagonist to learn this alien language. And that's not going to happen with a 200-year lag. So, yeah, for story purposes, I, you know, made it basically a face-to-face conversation.
0: Maybe you could just sort of give me a little bit of how a science fiction writer explores the idea of alien contact and contrast that with how scientists think about it, because I don't think they, you know, view it in the same way.
4: So I think in science fiction, aliens stand in for a couple different ideas. One is just foreign cultures. A lot of stories about contact with aliens are just a different way of talking about contact between human cultures. If you want to tell a story about cultural misunderstanding or colonialism or, you know, imperialism, those are stories that you can tell by having humans contact aliens. Another thing that science fiction uses aliens for is to represent the unknowable, to represent something truly foreign, something that we cannot really comprehend. Almost the diametrically opposite approach of the stories where aliens stand in for, say, just a foreign culture.
0: Yeah, it's kind of a cosmic peace enforced by the distances between objects in the universe. I mean, that's what it is. And the finite speed of light or radio or whatever you're using there. In your story, Ted, The Great Silence, humans use the Arecibo telescope in Puerto Rico, may it rest in peace, to both try to detect and to send messages. An intelligent, self-aware parrot is near the telescope and, you know, complaining about the fact that, doggone it, these humans are trying to contact, you know, some Klingons 100 light years away when there are, in fact, species right here on Earth just outside the door that they haven't bothered to try and make contact with.
4: One of the things I talk about in that story are experiments with African gray parrots who, at least one example of which, the parrot named Alex, demonstrated, you know, some really astonishing linguistic capabilities. So I think there's very strong evidence that there are animals that have, you know, much greater, you know, communicative abilities than what we normally associate with animals. You know, they still don't have the equivalent of human language. They can't hold a conversation like this, like the one that you and I are having. That seems to be unique to human language because of various properties that human languages possess and animal communication does not.
0: And are you suggesting in your story about the parrot that we should be spending more of our effort trying to communicate with our co-earthlings as opposed to worrying about the aliens?
4: Well, I don't think it's one or the other. I don't think that our pursuit of SETI as a project is in any way stopping us from also studying animal intelligence. I do think that there is a kind of implicit social resistance to accepting animal intelligence because that would force us to confront how badly we treat animals. And, you know, so research into animal intelligence, I think, can cause people to feel uncomfortable about a kind of like ongoing, you know, atrocity that is factory farming. So I think, you know, there is, I think, something sort of fraught about recognizing the intelligence of animals that, you know, makes it a more viscerally difficult question to grapple with.
0: Suppose we were to establish communication, if you will, with some alien entity, as they like to say, what would you want to know from them, assuming you could ask?
4: Mostly, I would want to know what is their history, you know, what has the history of their civilization been like? What is the current state of their civilization? Do they have a better sense of the prevalence of intelligent life in the universe than we have? Do they have multiple data points? You know, if we encounter them, you know, our data points will have increased from 1 to 2. Do they have a bigger number of data points? That's what I would want to know.
0: So you would ask questions about the prevalence of intelligence. You know of the Fermi paradox, that is, the fact that if the universe is really chock-a-block with intelligent species, you would think that there would be some evidence of that that we could easily find. It's like saying if there are really, you know, millions of squirrels roaming the suburbs of America, you know, I should be able to walk into my backyard and find a squirrel or two. That sounds kind of reasonable, but the Fermi paradox is a paradox because even though the assumption sounds reasonable, we haven't found any evidence of anybody trying to communicate. How do you look at that?
4: Well, actually, I think I'm going to quote your colleague, Jill Tarter, who said, I believe that, you know, based on the amount of, you know, spectrum that we've, you know, listened to and the how much of the sky we have monitored, we have taken a sample of, you know, equivalent to maybe a bathtub out of the Earth's oceans. And so that is not really a good basis on which to say that that we really lack evidence that we should be finding. You know, it's too early to say. So, of course, you know, one of the proposed solutions to the Fermi paradox is that intelligent species tend to go extinct, and that's why we haven't heard from any of them. But I guess, you know, I'm going to go with Jill and say that, you know, we actually don't have enough data to draw any kind of conclusion. That, yeah, maybe there isn't even a problem.
0: Yeah, there might not be. You know, when people inquire of me, they say, why haven't you heard anything? You've been doing this for a long time, right? Not a peep. And you know, there's several possible answers. And one is, well, there just aren't any aliens. But that makes humanity so incredibly special that it's suspect from the get-go, in my opinion. But what's not so suspect is simply that, look, we've had technologies like radio, or for that matter, lasers, you know, communication modes. We've had them for a century or less. Alien species out there could very well have had those kind of technologies for a million years or more, right? So our experiments are simply not sensitive enough to pick up a cacophony that might be going on among the stars right now. And they might, you know, we might look back on this 100 years from now and say, oh, yeah, we hadn't found anything yet. It was like the Europeans in 1491. They didn't know too much about the Americas then.
4: Well, I mean, okay, so where are you relative to Jill's position that, you know, like, yeah, we really don't have enough info to, you know, we haven't even, you know, we don't have enough observations to really say that there's a paradox. Do you disagree? Well, do you think we have enough observations? Do you think that it is like a real puzzle why we haven't heard anything?
0: I don't think it's so clear cut. I mean, fair enough. I mean, the data set is very, very limited. But on the other hand, the universe is three times as old as the Earth. There are presumably civilizations out there that are literally billions of years more advanced than Homo sapiens is, right? And with an advancement of billions of years, it seems to me not unreasonable to suggest that they maybe have changed the universe or disturbed the universe, as Freeman Dyson says, you know, that something has changed that is so obvious that any astronomer will have noticed it. And we don't see that. We have never found anything in the skies that doesn't have a natural explanation. And I have to say that troubles me a little bit. I don't know why, but it does. There's that.
4: Do you have any sense of like what that would look like? Like, for instance, is it an artificial star? I'm thinking of a science fiction story where they discover a star which has no trace elements in it at all. Like, it is clearly a construct because, you know, it is, yeah, just the spectrogram is not the spectrogram of a natural star. Is that the sort of thing you're thinking about, or?
0: Well, it could be. By the way, you might have such a star. This may be a story idea. You might have a star like that if it's a really, really old star that formed before, you know, other stars, big stars, had made all those trace elements, as you call them, to put in the atmospheres of new stars. But anyhow, that's a technical thing. I do think that there's something to it. I don't know. I don't, you know, make a point of this in polite conversation. But it does seem to me that we really don't see any evidence of the intelligences vast and deep, to borrow H.G. Wells, right, you know, in space. We can look, you know, all through the galaxy, well, a large chunk of the galaxy. We can look at other galaxies. We can look at galaxies that are literally billions of light years away. And we don't see anything happening that's very clearly non-natural.
4: You sort of wonder, why isn't there something that is more peculiar?
0: It's sort of like, you know, asking the Native Americans in 1500, hey, you seen any Europeans lately? You're right. And you say, yeah, you just look down the street here, and now there's some sort of thing they call a church down there that wasn't there 5 years ago or something. That there might be something that has been done to the universe that we might detect. And, you know, it's somewhat subjective, but it seems to me that that's a bit puzzling.
4: Okay.
0: Well, finally, Ted, suppose we were to make contact with aliens. Would that be a good thing for us?
4: I would say that, I think, you know, Carl Sagan said it, that, you know, any civilization that has reached a level of technology that would enable them to contact us, or, you know, certainly if they were able to actually come visit us, if they have achieved that level of technology and they have not destroyed themselves, they might have something to tell us. The fact that they lasted that long and, you know, that they would be engaged in something which, you know, has no conceivable economic value, you know, sending signals out into space or visiting another planet, you know, in what we consider economic value. So if they're doing things like that, they might be doing something which we ought to emulate.
0: Ted Chiang, thanks so very much for speaking with us.
4: Thanks for having me.
1: Ted Chiang is a Nebula and Hugo Award-winning science fiction writer, best known for his collections Stories of Your Life and Others and Exhalation.

0: The idea of a real-time conversation with aliens may be firmly in the realm of fiction, but some scientists want to do more than try to detect alien signals. They want to transmit.
1: Up next, the project to message extraterrestrials raises questions. Is it safe? And what should we say?
0: In this episode of Big Picture Science, we are calling all aliens.

0: We've been talking about the ongoing effort to detect aliens by eavesdropping on their transmissions, whether those broadcasts are deliberate or simply leakage signals that we could pick up. But some people wonder if we might have better luck if we encourage the aliens to signal us by first sending a signal of our own into space. This is known as METI, messaging extraterrestrial intelligence.
1: It's challenging because it requires the technology necessary to launch a strong, easily detected radio signal into space. And in addition, it's not entirely obvious in which direction such transmission should be sent.
0: Consider, there are about 60,000 star systems within 100 light years of Earth, close enough that they might have picked up signals from our planet and thereby know of our existence. But targeting all 60,000 in a METI project is more than a little ambitious. Still, some people think we should not remain silent. Among them is Doug Vakoch, who heads an organization that he founded, METI International.
2: So I think we should be doing what we hope the aliens are doing, which is sending us messages. Because, you know, maybe as much as we hope they will, maybe they think, come on, you're the new kids on the block. You need to take the initiative. And the rationale is that if we make contact at all, we know the aliens are going to be a lot older than we are, and therefore maybe a lot more patient than we are. And the reason is we have had radio for 100 years. That's how long we've been able to communicate with the stars. But if that's the norm in the galaxy, given that the galaxy is over 13 billion years old, if we get a signal, it means the aliens have been at this a lot longer than we have. But what happens if the aliens are saying, yeah, we have greater capacity. We've done this hundreds, thousands of times. And here you are, the new kids on the block, and you all of a sudden want to get the Encyclopedia Galactica? Come on. So you send us something, and then maybe we'll think about replying back. So that's what we're trying to do. We're saying we're reaching out. And by reaching out and letting them know that we want to make contact, that may be the critical issue.
1: I like your assurance that with age comes patience, at least among aliens. I hope that is true also with humans. So these will be patient aliens. They've been around for a while. And when you say a while, you mean many, many centuries.
2: Millions of years. Yeah.
1: Mm-hmm. Well, some messages have been sent. What I mean by that is some deliberate messages have already been sent. Perhaps the most famous messaging was done 40 years ago and is known as the Golden Record. And this was a pair of records, phonograph records, that contained sounds of Earth and human voices that were launched aboard the twin Voyager space probes. But then you also have the message that was sent out in 1974 from the Arecibo telescope, known as the Arecibo message. And that one was encoded in binary form. Can you just compare and contrast those two messages?
2: Sure. Well, they're based on the idea that if you want to communicate with an alien, unfortunately, they're probably not going to know English or French or Swahili. So you have to find some sort of a universal language. And on the Voyager recording, as you say, on one side, there were sounds of Earth, there was music, there were greetings in 55 languages. On the flip side, there was a tutorial, a bunch of pictures, and even a description of some basic math, how we count, a description of some chemistry, and over 100 photographs of life on Earth, the majority of them featuring human beings. So it shows a little something about our narcissism as a species. So that's a picture that used math and science and pictures. And then that was actually the basis of the Arecibo message. As you say, it was sent in a binary code, two different frequencies, very close to one another on the radio dial. And the hope is if the aliens reconstruct it correctly, they'll see that, yes, this is a postcard from Earth. It's a snapshot of what we're like. And then the most cryptic part to the aliens is right in the middle of it, which is the stick figure of a biped. And, you know, humans look at it and say, oh, that's another human being. The aliens might look quite different. So that may be the hardest part to understand.
1: Well, the question underpinning all of these endeavors is what kind of language could be our common language with the extraterrestrials? As you said, it couldn't be English, French. Mathematics, we're hearing, is perhaps a language we could use to communicate with them, perhaps music. What do scientists think could be a common language?
2: Well, I think all of those common characteristics. Because what you have to do is think, what do we and the aliens have in common? So if we get a radio signal from the aliens, that means, oh, they can generate radio signals. So that means they need to know some basic physics. They need to probably know how to do some basic math. I mean, if you can't do something as simple as add 2 + 2 and get 4, you're not going to be a good engineer on Earth or any other planet. So that's where we start. What do you need to make contact itself? You need a shared technology and you need some shared understanding of the universe around you. You probably know what the universe is made of if you're going to be exploring it. But the tricky thing is, even if the aliens have math and they have a science, are they going to communicate it to us in a way that we'll understand? So all the messages we've talked about so far, the Arecibo message, the Voyager recording, they use a lot of pictures. They use a lot of sounds. And that reflects human beings being creatures who have a lot of our brain dedicated to interpreting pictures, images. We're very visual creatures. We're very auditory creatures. But what happens if you're an alien that evolved on a world with a really noisy environment? Sound's not going to be very good. It's a very murky, cloud-covered planet. Vision's not going to be very good. Maybe you get around through a sense of touch or a sense of smell. And what if we have to communicate with blind aliens? And so we designed a message that, yes, is based on some math and science, but that could be interpreted without ever drawing a picture.
1: Doug, is the message that you and your METI team designed, that you just referred to, the one that you sent in 2017? Because I believe that your team did send a message a few years ago.
2: That's right. This is part of a project called Sonar Calling. Unlike the Voyager recording that tried to take a picture of everything and explain everything on Earth, we wanted to explain a few things very well with the hope of really being understood. And so we started with some simple counting, but we pointed to the only thing we and the aliens have in common. So what we pointed to is the radio signal and key characteristics of that radio signal. So we wanted to introduce the notion of time. And so we sent pulses of different durations, 1 second, 2 seconds, 3 seconds. And then we described those in our mathematical language. We introduced the idea of different radio frequencies. And then we tied those descriptions to the two radio frequencies we were using in our binary code. So very rudimentary math can describe the thing that we're sending to the aliens, the message itself. And so if they can get that, now that's an opening to send something even more sophisticated, something more unique, something more distinctive about Earth. It's to let them know we want to make contact.
1: Many of the themes that you have brought up over the course of this conversation are captured in Ted Chiang's short story, The Story of Your Life, which was made into a movie, Arrival. And in the movie Arrival, when the aliens come, they need a mathematician and a linguist present to interpret the messages, the conversation that the aliens are trying to engage in. You need more than one interpreter.
2: And that's the reality of the complexity. Because, you know, within the SETI community, look, it has been dominated by astronomers and engineers and computer scientists. Folks who think, you know, a binary code may be enough to explain the whole world. But it takes a linguist to say, you know, language is much more sophisticated than that. What I loved is that the aliens actually came to Earth. You know, with SETI and METI, we're stuck with sending or listening for a signal that's traveled trillions of miles between the stars. And so if you don't understand and you say, I'm sorry, could you repeat that or could you explain this? You may have to wait decades or centuries or even millennia to get that reply back. Here, Amy Adams and Jeremy Renner had the advantage of being face-to-face or face-to-tentacle with these aliens, the heptapods who had come to Earth. And even then, it took weeks to finally figure out some way of pointing at the same thing, the kind of thing that we tried to do with our radio signals, pointing at radio waves. And so I think that has implications, too. If we get a signal from aliens, there's not going to be a quick and easy decoding of it. Even if they do use something like math, or say they're sending us the periodic table of elements, who's to say they're going to arrange the elements in exactly the same way? So even though I hold out hope that there are universals, really being able to identify in them and then building on those to really establish sophisticated communication could take generations.
1: Is our desire, though, to communicate with aliens, is it simply transactional? We want to learn something from them, perhaps something that would benefit us, help us solve climate change, or maybe they would give us the secrets to some kind of energy device. Is that the reason why we want to communicate with them, or is there a bigger question here about understanding our place in the universe?
2: Well, we could reduce sending a message to being something transactional. So we send them something, maybe we'll get something in return. And then the question is, who has to be the first one to initiate? We hope they're initiating with SETI. With many, we say maybe they're not, maybe we need to take the initiative. But we can also view it in a much more altruistic sense, in the sense of which we're not guaranteed to get anything, but that we think there's something about this experience of being human that's worth remembering, that's worth sharing. And that even though we may have really modest technology or understanding of the universe compared to the aliens, that there is something so distinctive about being human that it matters. Because, you know, what we know is that, yeah, they may be more powerful, they may be wiser than we are, but the twists and turns of biological and cultural evolution mean that there's never going to be another species out there that is a twin of human beings. So, and I think sometimes people are afraid that if we do discover aliens, somehow we won't be as special anymore. I think it's just the opposite. The more we learn about aliens, the more we will realize, no matter how powerful or wise anyone is, no species is going to be more human than we are.
1: Doug Vakoch, thank you so much for talking to us, and best of luck with your project.
2: Thanks very much. Appreciate it, Molly. Take care.
0: Doug Vakoch is the founder and head of METI International in California.
1: Well, Seth, that brings us to the big picture in this discussion of the search for extraterrestrial intelligence. You know something about this. You are a SETI astronomer.
0: Yes, indeed. And frankly, Molly, I'm actually quite excited about this new project, COSMIC, because it will be so much, you know, well, we used to say more comprehensive, but nobody knows what that means. It's just that it will be a bigger search than has ever been done before.
1: Well, we have a sense of how important SETI, the search for extraterrestrial intelligence, is for the scientists who are undertaking that endeavor. But what does it mean to the public?
0: Well, I think that the public actually would find it very interesting if we could point to some spot on the sky and say, well, you know, 25 light years in that direction, there's a world, there's a planet there with some sort of life forms that are clever enough to broadcast signals into space. I mean, even if they didn't know any more than that, I think it would be really interesting to know that all those sci-fi shows that they had seen ever since they were kids actually had some basis in fact.
1: Well, let's say we did detect a signal. Let's say that the COSMIC project did detect a signal. What happens next in the minutes and the days after an interesting signal is detected?
0: Well, the immediate reaction, of course, would be, you know, a huge news story. So, you know, every publication, every TV show, every radio show, they'd all be handling this story.
1: That's interesting. So you would say that the media would react to it before the scientists, say, confirmed the signal or just talked about it among themselves?
0: Oh, yeah. Oh, yeah. Oh, yeah. And I say that, you know, not to merely provoke our listeners, but because I've seen it happen in the past when there was a hint of a signal that we thought maybe we had found something. It still hadn't been confirmed by the scientists, but the media were all over it. I mean, you know, most of them, the responsible ones, would say something like possible alien detection. But of course, you know, the public's going to read right over that word possible. They're going to think we're in touch.
1: Mm-hmm. Okay, so the public is having its reaction. They're getting excited, but the astronomers are taking a more sober, careful view. What are they doing behind the scenes as those headlines consume us?
0: Well, it's like any other research result, really, Molly. It's just the first thing to do is to check it out, to see if you get the same result that those other people got. In other words, anybody with a big antenna and the capability of pointing it in the direction from which the signal is coming would in fact do that. They would just stop whatever else they're doing, you know, to try and confirm that this signal is real. And those that had even better equipment would try and see if there's any message on that signal.
1: Well, Seth, you know, when we talk about what contact would be like, to what degree have you and other scientists who work in this field imagined what the aliens will look like? Now, in the movie Arrival, we heard about that. They were heptapods. They looked a little bit like squid or something like that. Do we think the aliens could look like squid? Would they look like humans? Would they be biped? Do we have any idea how they would manifest physically?
0: Well, of course, we don't. On the one hand, you can say, look, you know, they've got their own story of evolution to tell, and you know, evolution on their planet certainly wouldn't be a duplicate of evolution on Earth. So they wouldn't necessarily look like us. But on the other hand, having said that, it's also the case that, you know, one thing you do know about them is that they're capable of building a radio transmitter. So they've got to have, you know, appendages, hands, arms, whatever, that would allow them to manipulate a pair of pliers or a soldering iron in order for us to hear them. So they can't just be, you know, like fish in the sea, which really don't build very much in the way of technology. So you would at least know that.
1: Well, finally, Seth, there's been a lot of speculation about what we should say to the aliens. What would you say to the aliens if we did make contact and you could have that conversation in real time, one that was not interrupted by 200 or 2,000 year lag?
0: Yeah. Well, if you could have a real back and forth, indeed, you know, on a reasonable time scale, then I would be asking them questions, of course. And the kinds of questions that I would ask are certainly the obvious ones, you know, what do you look like? And, you know, tell us something about your society and so forth. But I would ask specific questions about things like, well, do you have music or do you have religion or, you know, things like that, that humans are special with regard to those sorts of things. And it would just be interesting to me to know if another intelligent species would develop these kinds of things as well.
1: Yeah. I'd be interested if they had been watching us or if they understood our society, how they think we're doing, and if they had any advice for us.
0: Yeah. Well, it's nice to seek help from the aliens. But on the other hand, I mean, imagine if, you know, the Neanderthals could pipe up today and ask us, hey, look, we've got various problems. Maybe you can help us solve them. You know, to begin with, I'm not sure I'd even want to spend the time solving the problems of the Neanderthals. But the other thing is, I'm not sure I would be able to do so.

0: This show would not be possible without the extraordinary talents of senior producer Gary Niederhoff and assistant producers Shannon Rosegeary and Brian Edwards. I am the executive producer of Big Picture Science, Molly Bentley.
1: And I'm Seth Shostak, senior astronomer at the SETI Institute. We'd like to give a big thanks to our listeners and to our Patreon supporters.
0: The original music in the show is by Dewey DeLay and June Miyake. This episode of Big Picture Science, looking at the latest in the search for intelligent life in the universe, is called Calling All Aliens.
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This is your weekly peek at the world of poetry, courtesy of me, George Acheson, Santa Barbara Poet Laureate for 2025 to 2027. Consider PPTC your lyric vaccine, shielding you from a world of degraded language, debased diction, and deadly cliché. Get ready to take a delightful dip in the soothing sea of language. Any given week, I might read you someone's poem, talk about upcoming events, introduce you to Santa Barbara's poetic treasures. A literary adventure awaits in 3-minute doses. On May 2nd, the Santa Barbara Public Library had the honor of hosting a reading by James Cruz. Cruz's work attempts a Herculean task. It strives to preserve our humanity in a world eager to beat us down and break us apart. He holds on to Pandora's last gift tightly, but doesn't squeeze hope too hard. His precision of imagery connects us all. Take his poem, Cardinal. Be someone's cardinal, glimpsed between leaf shadows. Flit of brightness so startling, they have to blink to believe their eyes. Be the reason someone looks up from the cracked blankness of concrete and remembers the world is so much larger than what's locked inside head and heart. Be the red swoop from tree to tree, the thread that stitches one uncertain moment to the next. In addition to his own prize-winning poetry, you'll not be surprised to learn Cruz is the editor of several best-selling anthologies, including The Path to Kindness, Poems of Connection and Joy, and How to Love the World, Poems of Gratitude and Hope. How could we not want that? Listen up each week for more, and don't forget, you can always learn about this region's upcoming poetry events by visiting the website sbpoetry.net. You might even attend an event then. For Poetry Pick to Click, I'm George Acheson.

0: This is Bird Note. Any hobby or special interest has its own jargon. You'll pick up on the silly slang that birders use as you go, like calling the yellow-rumped warbler butterbutt. Still, learning a few basics of bird vocab is useful when you're starting out. It'll help you ask better questions when you're confused. And there's a good place to look for those vocab terms: the opening pages of a bird field guide. Most of the book is made up of species descriptions, but the first few sections have general info about what to call the different parts of a bird, basics on bird behavior, and birding tips. So it's a quick and helpful read before a trip to find birds. For now, here are a few vocab words to get you started. The feathers on top of a bird's head are called the crown. Bird vocalizations come in two general types: songs, used to attract mates, and calls, with other meanings such as alarm or just, "Hey, I'm over here." The bright white lines found on many songbirds' wings are called wing bars. Like any language, the more you immerse yourself, the faster you'll learn. For Bird Note, I'm Jonice Franklin.
1: I'm Dr. Anthony Lizowitz, and this is Climate Connections. After a wildfire or hurricane, insurance companies may be flooded with claims from homeowners.
2: These types of events can impact thousands of insurance policyholders simultaneously, and that, because of the large-scale nature of them, put an insurance company at risk of insolvency.
1: Michael Quigley is with Munich Re, a company that offers what's known as reinsurance. Reinsurance is insurance for insurance companies and helps them stay afloat if a major disaster forces them to pay out many claims at once.
2: Just as you or I would purchase homeowners insurance to protect against catastrophic fire or natural disaster that could destroy our home, so too does an insurance company protect itself against such severe catastrophic events.
1: But climate change is making fires and hurricanes more destructive, which puts more pressure on reinsurance companies. In response, some are raising their rates. So to help control costs and keep people safe, Quigley stresses the importance of making homes more resilient to disasters.
2: We need to focus on implementing prevention measures like better building codes and land use planning to lower those losses and to keep insurance premiums more affordable.
1: Climate Connections is produced by the Yale Center for Environmental Communication. To learn more about climate change, visit climateconnections.org.
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0: This is National Native News. I'm Jill Freitas. Voters in Alaska weren't the only ones heading to the polls this week. Primaries were also held Tuesday in Florida and Wyoming. In Wyoming, some voters of the Wind River Reservation told Wyoming Public Radio that transportation to polling places remains an issue. Voters also expressed a desire for more tribal candidates and greater representation of Native culture in schools. Statewide, Republican Congresswoman Harriet Hageman won her party's nomination for U.S. Senate. In Florida, State Representative Angie Nixon scored an upset in the Democratic U.S. Senate primary, defeating former National Security official Alexander Vindman. Nixon will face Republican Senator Ashley Moody in November. Republican Congressman Byron Donalds also won his party's nomination for Florida governor. California voters also went to the polls Tuesday in a special congressional election. It's NFL preseason, and the Arizona Cardinals will take on the Dallas Cowboys this...
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0: You're listening to Tectonic, a production of WFMU in Jersey City, New Jersey. Tectonic covers our shift to a digital future, exploring technology, how it affects us, and what we can do about it. And now, today's episode. Hey, everybody. Welcome to another episode of Tectonic. My name is Mark Hurst. I'll be your host for the next hour. What an interview I've got for you today. I'm going to be speaking with Gil Duran, author of the book, The Nerd Reich. Now, on past shows, you've heard me talk about the threat to democracy posed by Silicon Valley oligarchs and their platforms. What Duran explains in his book is that the danger here isn't just a byproduct or some incidental outcome of the growth at any cost business model. No, the destruction of democracy is actually an explicit goal for some of the most powerful people in Silicon Valley. And that's not even the end of it. What's equally bad or worse, perhaps, is that while these guys are out trying to end democracy as we know it, they're simultaneously setting up their own independent states all around the world where they plan to rule as feudal lords, because, of course, there will be no democracy in those new states, those new countries. If all of this sounds a little crazy or just sounds like an exaggeration or some sort of dystopian fiction, I want you to listen to this interview because it's all real, as Gil Duran is going to explain. Before I start the interview, if you want links to Duran's book and his site and some other resources, you can go to the episode page at the Tectonic website, which is tectonic.fm, tectonic.fm, and you can get more information there. For now, let's go ahead and listen to my interview with Gil Duran here on Tectonic. Gil Duran, welcome to Tectonic.
1: Thanks for having me.
0: You've written an important book. It's called The Nerd Reich, Silicon Valley Fascism and the War on Democracy. Since I finished reading it, I've already started recommending it to friends. The title of this book may seem a little playful. Instead of the Third Reich, we have the Nerd Reich. But what you're writing about is dead serious, especially what you call the fascism in Silicon Valley. Now, I know some people think the word fascism is overused these days, but you've written a meticulous account of how tech billionaires are speaking and acting in ways that meet the literal definition of fascism. Gil, what is happening in Silicon Valley?
1: We're witnessing the rise of a cult of Silicon Valley billionaires who believe that technology will make democracy obsolete in the 21st century, and who in fact believe it is their destiny to overthrow democracy using technology as well as their wealth and influence in society. I call this the rise of Silicon Valley apocalypse capitalism. We've seen this fervor gripping certain billionaires in Silicon Valley where they believe we're in the middle of an existential crisis, and it's going to end with this dramatic transformation brought about through things like AI and crypto. And I know this sounds crazy to people the first time they hear it, but I didn't come up with this idea on my own. I got this from the words of these men themselves in their speeches, their interviews, their podcasts, their essays.

0: control of a small interconnected group of oligarchs who are creating an authoritarian infrastructure with boundless power. How do those technologies in that list interact, and how do they all seem to be in the hands of the same small group of guys?
1: The answer there is the system of venture capital we have. Government largely outsourced research and development to venture capitalists in the late part of the 20th century to allow the private industry to invest in and try to create new, innovative, imaginative technologies. And this has resulted in a small group of venture capitalist billionaires holding not only a tremendous amount of wealth, but a tremendous amount of power over transformative and dangerous technologies that they believe now entitles them to have the same amount of power in society as governments do, even though they're not elected officials and they're not, they don't have any sort of sane political program. And what we're seeing right now is this terrible confluence of Donald Trump, who himself is now something of a tech figure. He's a crypto billionaire, right, with his own cryptocurrencies. He's a guy who rose to power using social media, overthrowing the usual paradigm where you had to be taken seriously by the New York Times and cable news in order to get anywhere in Washington. He becomes this Twitter phenomenon and is able to crush the political establishment and has now, at the worst possible time, merged with these radicalized Silicon Valley billionaires who see crypto and AI as the tools that will be used to destroy the United States and other democratic nations in the 21st century. And so when you look at what fascism is, you know, people think fascism is overused. Well, that's because fascism is rising again at our time, right? And so people are saying this is fascism. But the MAGA movement is classic fascism. It's a cult of self-victimization and grievance that promises a return to greatness through the purging and persecution of a demonized minority group, enemy groups, using absurd propaganda that exploits anxieties around law and order and gender and sexuality in order to establish a monopolistic, unified, authoritarian system that merges government, corporations, and religion. MAGA meets all of those requirements and more. And so on one level, Silicon Valley has gone fascist because it is completely aligned behind a fascist movement. On top of that, the typical classic fascist movement promises a return to a great golden era, but the Silicon Valley fascists flip this on their heads by promising this great and glorious future that we will achieve if only we can eliminate our enemies and our obstacles like democracy and create some kind of AI super intelligent god that will then allow us to access eternal life, multiplanetary travel, and allow us to become beyond human, to become transhuman and merge with computers. And so you see this sort of, it's become a religion pushed by corporations that have now seized control of the government. So, you know, I'd be happy to debate Peter Thiel about Silicon Valley fascism. I mean, I think people who tend to say, well, it's not fascism, you push 1 or 2 degrees and they have no idea what fascism is or the history of fascism or the different definitions of fascism or who's written about fascism. There's been this sort of refrain of, oh, that's not fascism. And it's funny because in his book, Cyber Libertarianism, the late, great David Columbia has a line where he says one of the key things fascists do is deny that fascism exists. Nothing is ever fascism to the fascist. And in fact, the only thing that is a fascist is anybody trying to point out what the fascism is. The fascists always accuse their opposition of being fascist. Anyway, I think that we're seeing a networking confluence of billionaires who believe they should have no limitation on their power, on their power to amass large amounts of wealth, on their power to pursue dangerous technologies without regulations or laws, and even on their power to not have to die. They've gone that cuckoo and bizarre. And what they have in Trump is a fellow crypto billionaire who I don't think he's read all this stuff or buys into it. I think he mostly wants money and attention. But he's a technology for destroying democracy. That's what the MAGA movement is being harvested as by the Silicon Valley billionaires today.
0: And when you talk about those radicalized billionaires, a ton of tech money, connection to Trump and the Trump administration, and spouting insane religious talk, the prime case study, who appeared

0: appears throughout this book is Peter Thiel, who you mentioned before. Peter Thiel, of course, one of the most powerful investors and connectors in Silicon Valley, and closely associated with Vice President J.D. Vance, as well as being the founder of Palantir, a surveillance company that has giant contracts with the U.S. military, as well as various law enforcement agencies. But you focus on one key book that helped Thiel form his worldview. You write, "To understand Thiel, you must understand the book, The Sovereign Individual, How to Survive and Thrive During the Collapse of the Welfare State." This is a book written by James Dale Davidson and William Rees-Mogg. Many listeners, Gil, I think, may not have heard of The Sovereign Individual, but the influence of this one book is just reverberating throughout the chapters of your book. What should we know about The Sovereign Individual?
1: The Sovereign Individual was this kooky, apocalyptic conspiracy theory business book that came out in 1997, written by two guys, James Dale Davidson and William Rees-Mogg, who had written multiple other books predicting imminent collapse and demise and depression, but you could buy gold and all these other investments and you'll be fine. There was this whole sort of apocalypse newsletter genre in the 1970s and the 1980s, kind of a precursor to the preppers today, constantly selling the idea of looming doom, but that if you were smart, you could make a lot of money off of the apocalypse and the collapse and the depression. And none of these depressions happened, none of these collapses happened, but the people who bought into this never seemed to realize that, hey, the last big collapse didn't happen. So, you know, it's sort of a cult mindset of everything's about to fall apart, but we are the enlightened ones who will profit somehow. So James Dale Davidson, their magnum opus was The Sovereign Individual, which came out in 1997. And his predictions were pretty simple: that in the 21st century, technology would destroy nation states like the United States of America. They're gone. They're going to collapse. And there's going to be a new world order after that, in which a group of cognitive elites, so-called sovereign individuals, wealthy, smart investors who take the advice of the book, will travel the world with multiple passports, and all these different vulnerable countries will cater to them and worship them as masters, because everything else will be collapsed and you'll need to cater to billionaires, and they can write their own laws and own rules and be free of democracy. And the book specifically said that two technologies would play a key role in bringing about this new world order of tech elites. One was something they called cybercurrency, a new digital money that would undermine government authority and allow wealthy individuals to exfiltrate their money from democratic systems. And the other was advanced automation, or what we would call AI today, this new technology that would eliminate most jobs, leading to the collapse of the economy and the collapse of our society into chaos and violence, which these sovereign individual elites would then flee with their multiple passports into fortress societies in other countries that had bowed down and decided to cater to the billionaire class. And this book, as crazy as it sounds, and it was reviewed very poorly at the time as an apocalyptic fever dream, as something that was totally implausible back in the good old days of 1997. But it had such a profound effect on Peter Thiel that he has credited it with being part of the inspiration for starting PayPal as an effort to get ahead of the cybercurrency trend. That's not exactly what PayPal became. It was a bit too early, but PayPal gave Peter Thiel his first millions and became the basis for his billions and his tremendous power and influence in our lives today. And so for the past 30 years, Peter Thiel has been tracing the prophecy of this kooky conspiracy theory book. And by the way, a lot of dummies in the tech space say, well, the sovereign individual predicted crypto. That's not true at all. People were predicting and trying to create crypto for a long time. Cryptocurrencies are in science fiction. What James Dale Davidson and William Rees-Mogg did was just scrape together a bunch of futurist anarcho-capitalist talk and put it into this kooky book for people who had never heard of these things before. And it's shocking to me that Thiel, who is regarded by people like Kara Swisher as a Silicon Valley intellectual, is so inspired by this flawed, dumb book. I would at least say, oh yes, I was inspired by the anarcho-capitalist manifesto or something a little more edgy and deep, but he's basically drinking toilet water here. Unfortunately, when you're a billionaire, you can make your crazy ideas into reality. And so I don't want to underestimate the degree to which Thiel has served to move these ideas forward. And back in 1999, he gave a speech. This is 1999, where he said this new digital currency that's coming will be extremely powerful and will disrupt everything. And Washington will be too stupid to stop it. They won't even know what it's really about. And he has largely been right about that, because crypto is currently swallowing our political system whole. Crypto is here to kill democracy, and it's getting pretty far along in that project. So while I like to mock the pseudo-intellectual pretensions of Thiel, I don't underestimate the degree to which his money has enabled his kooky cult conspiracy ideas to become a very real threat to freedom and democracy in the 21st century.
0: Yeah, there's a couple of paradoxes about Thiel that came up for me as I was reading your book. One is that as influential as he is, as you say, as much change as he's able to start in motion with his power and money and connections and everything, if you look back at his career, which you write about in the book, he seems rather mediocre. I mean, he started as you write, as a hedge fund manager in the boom of the 1990s, and somehow he managed to lose money in a hedge fund in the boom years. And then he somehow stumbled into starting PayPal, right place, right time, and sold it to eBay at a very opportune time, by which he netted, I think you wrote, $50 million. So that's a lot of money, but it's not $1 billion. He became a billionaire when he made one other incredibly lucky transaction, which was investing in Facebook very early on. And so you have this guy who, I mean, I'm not saying he's dumb, but he hadn't really distinguished himself really with anything until he became a billionaire. And then all of a sudden, he's throwing his money around. I wanted to ask, I mean, is this a fair conclusion about Thiel, and for that matter, some of the other billionaires you cover, that we're being ruled basically by the whims and the money and the influence of this class of guys who were just very lucky earlier in their careers, but they didn't become billionaires by merit?
1: A lot of billionaires are mediocre people who mistake their financial success for genius, and that's hardly a secret. I worked in politics for a long time, and there's the stereotypical rich donor who everyone has to tolerate because they write big checks, but then you have to sit there and roll your eyes as they share their stupid ideas that would get everybody guillotined if they were tried. So the Dunning-Kruger effect, etc. There's an old Yiddish saying that I like: if you're rich, you're also smart, handsome, and can sing, right? And no one tells billionaires the truth. So Thiel views his luck as genius, and worse, he views it as prophecy. He believes that the prophecy he's been following is coming true, right? He followed the kooky conspiracy advice in the Sovereign Individual, and now he's a billionaire at the height of power in the United States. But prophecies tend to be self-fulfilling more than anything. And if you look at the history of prophecies, they tend to end very badly, especially apocalyptic prophecies, because you have to work to bring about the great collapse and ending that is the sole basis of your religion. And if God doesn't do it for you, you tend to try to do it yourself. And that's now what we're witnessing. And, you know, I call this a cult. Thiel has created a cult of like-minded billionaires who may not even have read The Sovereign Individual, but buy into this idea that technology is disrupting everything, including democracy, and that everything's going to change, and that that's going to be a better thing for rich white guys who think they're entitled to run their own nations. And they're pushing us off of a cliff, and I don't think it ends very well for them. I don't think it ends very well for us either if we don't wake up to this threat. But the danger of prophecy, and there's a book about this that just came out, Prophecy by Carissa Velis.
0: She was just on the show a couple of weeks ago.
1: Oh, great. Well, then people would know. You know, these prophecies are dangerous because it's what they're trying to do. It's not what is inevitable. It's not what has to happen. It is what they want to happen. And we see that a lot with AI. This idea that AI is inevitable and it's going to swallow everything. And the marketing of AI is that it's going to kill all our jobs and may even wipe our entire species off of the planet. And yet there's nothing we can do about that except burn up the planet to invest in maximum compute in order to achieve this thermodynamic transformation, right? So these guys have gone way off the edge, and getting rid of democracy is just almost like the least of what they're up to. They think they have to get rid of democracy in order to live forever and become multiplanetary creatures that merge with the AI god. So that's why I call it a cult. In his book, Zero to One, Peter Thiel said, the best way to do a startup is to run it like a cult. Cults are organizations of total dedication. It matters more than anything else, your family, your personal life. You know, if you want to run a good business, you do it like a cult. And I think that Peter Thiel, using the sovereign individual as his guiding text, has created a cult of apocalypse capitalism that is now posing an existential danger to freedom and democracy.
0: While we're talking about Peter Thiel and cults, I wanted to also acknowledge that you have a whole section in the book about Thiel's recent lectures on the Antichrist, this idea that there is some supernatural evil person who's going to try to take over the world. I find the Antichrist lectures particularly interesting because Thiel is saying basically, beware of the person who wants to amass ultimate power and put everyone in the world under surveillance and other things like that. I mean, he's obviously talking about himself. And you point that out as well. You write, Thiel transparently indicts himself with his own narrative. So in addition to being a mediocrity who was in the right place at the right time, very lucky, he also seems to have zero self-awareness.
1: Either that or he's playing a game. In an essay he wrote in 2007, or that was published in 2007, called The Straussian Moment, which is one of the foundational texts of Thielology, he says that it's sometimes necessary to say things in an obscure way that most people won't understand in order to say dangerous things in public without everybody freaking out about what you're saying. And it certainly sounds like, and I'm an expert on Peter Thiel's Antichrist, unfortunately. I've read all of the talks. I've seen every speech I can see. I was one of the first people to get the leaked lectures that he gave in San Francisco. So he is saying that basically Silicon Valley is the Antichrist. He's confessing that. But he's confessing it by accusing the enemies of Silicon Valley of being the Antichrist. And this is the technique I call the Thielian inversion. He often says something that is the opposite of what he's saying. His mind is full of strange twists and reversals where he seems to be on both sides of a thing. And that's a way I think of avoiding accountability for what he says. He's like, well, I didn't say that. I said that. Well, you actually said both. But if you look at the overarching pattern, basically what Peter Thiel's Antichrist lectures are about is him framing politics as an existential battle of good versus evil. And his side is good, even though it's evil, because he's on that side, it's good. And that we have to resolve this tension between democracy and corporate power in the favor of corporate power, because in his mind, as a billionaire, as a radicalized billionaire, that's the only way to preserve the freedom of the billionaire class. Or else we're headed toward a future in which, on a planet that's running out of resources and in grave existential danger due to climate change, the people are going to turn on the billionaires at some point. Why? Because the billionaires are the people most responsible for the bad things that are happening to the rest of us. So he's looking for an escape hatch out of what he sees as a future where we really can't have billionaires, and this system is not going to survive into the 22nd century. And so his argument is for seizing the power now and pushing everybody down into poverty using technology so that the wealthy can establish their fortress societies and be safe amid the collapse that they are mostly responsible for creating. That's my read on the Antichrist lectures.
0: Okay, and that's a good segue to the other paradox that I came across when reading about Thiel in the book. And that is that you're talking about how Thiel and the other billionaires want to retreat into their own fortresses, their own countries, and push everybody else down and out. But at the same time, we see Thiel deeply embedding his company, Palantir, into the U.S. government. You even have a very pithy statement I liked a lot describing what's happening. You write, instead of collapsing government, they colonized it. So rather than Thiel completely leaving and continuing to try to collapse democracy, he has effectively colonized it.
1: For a long time, people described Thiel and others as libertarians, and they continued to do that even as they became government contractors. Palantir was started with millions of dollars in investment from the CIA's venture capital arm, InQtel. It shows how much journalists don't know that they continue to describe this government contractor as a libertarian. But what has been revealed now in our time is that these guys were never against government power. They just wanted it all for themselves. So I think what's happening here is sort of an exit strategy. They are redirecting the spigots of the trillion-dollar federal budget into their own coffers as much as possible while funding the Trump family corruptly through crypto schemes. And once everything collapses, they will have sucked out so much money and power that they will be impervious to any consequences, I think, is the thinking there, right? They are going to harvest the federal budget and the federal government, and then they are going to make their exit with the bag. I think this is the mentality that they have. I think some of them are smart enough to realize you can't really keep control of over 300 million people who are mostly suffering under your regime. So they're in a dangerous existential position here. But if you look at what's happening, crypto has become this weapon of mass corruption where they're openly and transparently buying Trump. You know, like literally, we've never had a president make billions and billions of dollars in 2 years off of crypto. Trump was actually the number one enemy of crypto in his first term. He called it a scam against the dollar, said it wasn't real money. He was always cattily attacking the crypto industry. And on the day he returns to the White House, he becomes a crypto billionaire, and he's now the crypto bro in chief. And so it's just so radically transparent what they're doing. But I think they still view the country as headed to collapse. It's just that they see an opportunity here to fill their pockets and grab who knows what else they've got. What data and information have these guys taken out of our government? What did Doge actually do with all that secrecy and all those AI chatbots being released into our federal government? And one of the things that's really surprising to me when I think about CIA's investment in Palantir is, where was the U.S. intelligence community while all of this was developing? How did nobody realize that the greatest threat we face in this country was not from some outside terrorist groups in some poor village somewhere, but from the wealthiest people in our society who also happen to be government contractors? Was this ignorance or complicity? I don't know the answer to that, but that's what's happening.
0: That'd make a great follow-up book to answer that question. What happened?
1: Someone else can write that one.

0: And we're back. If you're just tuning in, you're listening to Tectonic. My name is Mark Hurst. I'm your host. We are halfway through my interview with Gil Duran, author of the book The Nerd Reich, Silicon Valley Fascism and the War on Democracy. If you want links to the book and some more of Gil's writings, you can find them all at the Tectonic episode page at tectonic.fm, tectonic.fm, and click into the Gil Duran episode. Let's go ahead now and listen to the second half of my interview with Gil Duran here on Tectonic. Well, on crypto, that was illuminating for me because I've sort of followed crypto over the years, and I had come to the conclusion that crypto had mostly failed, being shown to mostly be used by scammers and drug dealers. But you write, as you just said, that crypto money has become a major force in U.S. politics. You cite a report by the nonprofit watchdog Public Citizen about the elections in 2024, the presidential and other elections, saying that, quote, crypto has accounted for nearly half of all corporate money flowing into the election. And then, as you just said, just after Trump's swearing in 2025 to start his second term, you write that the Trump family's estimated net worth skyrocketed by billions in an orgy of unprecedented corruption so staggering it made all previous bribery scandals look like penny ante grift. So what happened in that moment, Gil, where crypto was funding the elections and then somehow Trump captured billions of that just after he was sworn in?
1: They just put together a massive transparent mechanism of bribery, basically. You know, the Trump family started opening its crypto businesses before he had even been sworn in. They rushed to get into the business. I mean, they're supposed to be a real estate family with, you know, all of Trump's products fail, right? His casinos, his steaks, his vodka, his airline. And now the one thing that's succeeding massively for him anyway is his crypto scheme, which, by the way, that money's being stolen by the dummies who put their money in there and going straight to the Trump family. And then the currency itself collapses. It's literally like that game that people play on the street in foreign capitals where it's like the three card Monty where they just got here, which ball is under which cup, right? And then it's always a trick and they always win. That's what's happening here. Just scamming the suckers, but not all of them are suckers. You got millionaires and foreign governments putting money into these things to curry favor with the Trump family. And it's amazing. You know, 10 years ago, crypto had zero footprint in political donations and spending. The crypto industry is now the number one industry in our political system. They've got hundreds of millions of dollars on hand for the midterm elections. And now the AI companies are doing the same thing. They're following the crypto playbook, which is anyone who supports us gets millions and millions of dollars in support. Anyone who opposes us gets a $10 million gun cocked to their head. And it's that open and that obvious. They make it very clear. They've got a whole page where they keep constant track of what every politician is saying about crypto and give them a rating. You know, so it's we've got this gun to the head of our political system. I would encourage everyone to look up Tech Influence Watch by Molly White. She's one of the few people really keeping track of how much money is flowing into our political system. This is a takeover. They are trying to eat our political system alive. And on top of that, you got Elon Musk, who spent $291 million in 2024 to elect Trump after saying he wasn't going to get involved in the election. And this kind of money is just chump change for these guys. So we have never seen such a rapid acceleration of spending by such strange and outlandish industries. According to Pew, I think like 14% of Americans use crypto. Why is it the biggest force in our politics today? This isn't about more friendly regulations or friendlier laws to crypto. This is about power. This is about billionaire power. And again, let's go back to 1997 and the sovereign individual. Right here, once again, is the prophecy that crypto would undermine government. And it's doing that by taking control of government. And like Peter Thiel said in 1999, Washington is too stupid to realize what's going on.
0: And I just want to remind listeners, some people hearing about crypto are thinking, well, I have some friends who own a Bitcoin or half a Bitcoin or something. I have some friends who own a little Ethereum. We're not talking about individual investors somehow pooling their resources to make campaign donations. No, it's the same guys at the top of Silicon Valley who are running the crypto grift, right? It's all the same group. In fact, there's overlap between crypto and AI, the same guys.
1: Oh, definitely. The same venture capitalists are major figures in both sectors at the same time. And yeah, the money they're spending in politics is the hundreds of millions and billions of dollars that have been stolen from all the fools who lost their money in crypto, right? Because crypto is gambling. There's no other use for it for a regular person unless you're a drug trafficker, a human trafficker, or you're trying to buy politicians, right? This is like the uses of crypto. What is crypto for? Why does anybody need it? Well, the idea is that the US dollar is not a stable currency, is going to collapse, and you're going to need this digital money instead to get around. So when you're buying into crypto, unless you're just trying to ride the wave and make a little money, and some people have done that, you're buying into this anti-government ideology, essentially, that somehow the dollar's going to collapse and you're going to need your Bitcoin, as if that doesn't rise and fall every day. I mean, we've seen crypto drop precipitously under Trump because he's made it too obvious that it's a scam. You know, Trump has like been too greedy, and now people have a distrust of crypto because of all the ways he's openly ripping people off. Like a carnival barker. He's made it a joke. And a lot of the crypto guys are actually upset by this. So, yeah, it's the money that's been harvested off of the suckers that is being used to buy the politics.
0: Another recurring character in your book who has ties both to crypto and to Silicon Valley in general is someone named Balaji Srinivasan, an investor in Silicon Valley who is probably best known for his 2022 book, The Network State, How to Start a New Country. And this is a book that explains how the tech oligarchs hope to do just that, how to create their own countries called network states that run under their own laws and are ruled by, of course, the tech oligarchs themselves. You write that these new countries would be corporate-controlled territories replacing democratic government. Now, some listeners may hear this and think, well, this has got to be an exaggeration. This can't be real, starting new countries. Maybe it's just a provocative statement. Can you tell us about the idea and the movement toward network states, how this is dead serious, and how this connects to everything else we've been talking about in terms of crypto and Silicon Valley power?
1: First off, there's a venture capital fund called Pronomos Capital that is dedicated to building these cities around the world, and it's funded by several Thiel-related billionaires, Mark Andreessen, others. Balaji Srinivasan is an advisor to that. The idea is that democracy will decline in the 21st century as per the sovereign individual, and that there'll need to be this replacement for our current countries. And the replacement that they propose is breaking up the country into these little corporate-controlled fiefdoms that would operate with their own rules and laws, and that would be the end of the country, right? If you're not in one of those, you're, I don't know, somewhere else. Some call this techno-feudalism. And as crazy as that sounds, it's even crazier because the idea comes from a 2022 book called The Network State, How to Start a New Country by Balaji Srinivasan, who is a disciple of Peter Thiel, a protege of Peter Thiel, as well as the former chief technology officer of Coinbase and a former general partner at Andreessen Horowitz. So this is a guy with some major Silicon Valley credibility. And Srinivasan writes this book, this 400-page book that you can read online, by the way. You can go look for the Network State book, and it's right online. You can read it for free. There's a one-sentence version, a one-paragraph version, a one-page version, and a 400-page version. And his thesis is that the United States is in a decline that will lead to a collapse, and therefore we have to prepare the network state. And these network states are these corporate-controlled territories. He got the idea from Curtis Yarvin, this other Peter Thiel guru who's proposed replacing democracy with dictatorship, purging the federal government. The idea that became Doge came out of Curtis Yarvin's writings. And in Yarvin's version, these corporate governments would have so much power that every citizen would be under constant absolute surveillance. And the government of your corporate city could even execute you for no reason. That's how much power they would have. Balaji took that idea and tried to put a more startup-friendly gloss on it, make it something that people could invest in, because Yarvin's ideas tend to go off the edge. For example, he says that unproductive people in these cities could be turned into biodiesel to run the city's buses. So to try to get away from that, Srinivasan creates the network state idea, which is just a thinly repackaged version of Yarvin's patchwork idea. Yarvin called it patchwork. Well, the reason this matters is that in 2024, Donald Trump proposed building 10 new so-called freedom cities on federal land in the United States. And the idea was that corporations would come up with ideas in a sort of competition to get their city to get granted a right to receive federal land and build a new tech-controlled city on this federal land. In addition, there's a prototype of this in Honduras called Prospera, where some billionaires got a chunk of land and were able to get an anti-democratic government in Honduras to give them special rights to have a zone where they have their own laws and courts and their own regulations. There's a lot of tension. The Honduran people are trying to kick Prospera out, and Prospera is suing the Honduran government for nearly $11 billion. But everywhere you look now, you'll see the idea for a weird new billionaire city to be built. When Trump was threatening to take Greenland, Reuters wrote a story about how these tech bros wanted to build a new city there, a new tech city. That is the network state idea. Trump has also proposed building a new so-called freedom city on the ruins of Gaza. And it's such a serious proposal that the Wall Street Journal wrote a whole long story about it, and Jared Kushner's involved. So that is, again, the network state idea. There's this group called Praxis that's threatening to build a city somewhere in the world funded by billionaires. They're overtly a network state proposal. And so suddenly you see this idea popping up to build these new billionaire-funded cities. There's one here in California called California Forever, where a group of billionaires spent nearly $1 billion to secretly buy up 60,000 acres because they want to build a new private city in a place with no water, no roads, no infrastructure, a roster of endangered species, and a law specifically preventing the kind of project they're proposing there. And Balaji Srinivasan said that this thing that's happening in California is a network state idea. And one of the investors is Mark Andreessen. I know this all sounds crazy, but if you look around, you'll continually see these ideas for new billionaire-funded cities accompanying a lot of Trump's foreign policy. And this is this kooky network state idea, which also back in the day, Thiel used to fund something called the Seasteading Institute. The original idea was to build these new democracy-free zones in the middle of the ocean. But then they realized nobody really wants to live on a rusted-out oil tanker in the middle of the ocean, especially not during a storm. How are you going to jog? What's the nightlife going to be like out in the middle of the sea? So now they have moved the idea back to land, although Musk dreams of doing this in outer space, which is not going to happen. But anyway, that network state idea is very much alive today, and it's dangerous under Trump. You know, there's groups lobbying in Washington to get these things built, and Trump does come from real estate. So how much crypto will it cost to get the land to build a city? You know, we're yet to see that. Trump has stopped mentioning the freedom city idea, so maybe he's gotten distracted to other things. But it's amazing the degree to which some of these ideas that come out of these obscure Silicon Valley figures become real. And I would mention that Coinbase CEO Brian Armstrong, who's a billionaire, is a number one disciple of the network state idea. He goes to the network state conference. He is an acolyte of Balaji Srinivasan. He says, if you're building a network state, do it with Coinbase. And yet there's been very little discussion of the network state cult in the mainstream media, even though, you know, we see this idea popping up. For example, many outlets reported on Trump's idea for freedom cities, but nobody said what a freedom city is, why do we need new cities, and where does the idea come from? No one has reported on that at all, except me and a couple of other people who are not writing for the New York Times, the Washington Post, or any of the major outlets.
0: You also write about how Srinivasan talks about these so-called tribes that are associated with colors. He proposes three tribes in these network states. One is the red tribe, and red stands for MAGA. And then another is the blue tribe, which is everybody today who's not MAGA. He calls them liberal, but I would say it's anyone who's outside the MAGA cult. And then he proposes a third color, which is gray. And the gray tribe would be all the acolytes of him and Peter Thiel and all the other billionaires. These are the folks who buy into the tech religion and the network state. And he describes how this would play out on the streets of San Francisco. You write, quote, "Corporate logos would fill the skyline in the gray sector, and streets would be renamed to honor tech figures. And, this is my favorite part, the city would hold what he called a gray pride parade. Everyone would be welcome at the gray pride march," he said, "everyone except the members of the blue tribe. Blues would be banned from the gray-controlled zones." What in the world is happening with this diatribe, Gil?
1: Well, this is, as usual, the kindergarten-level politics of your average tech founder. What Srinivasan does is, again, he's confessing, he's exposing the simplicity and the extremity of his ideas. He's basically using a gang metaphor to describe politics. And this was interesting to me because I grew up in a place where there were gangs. There was red and there was blue. There was east side, there was west side. There was 13, there was 14. And so I'm very familiar with the gang dynamic, more so than Balaji, who grew up in Plainview, Long Island, where you really don't have things like that. And what he's saying, the important part of what he's saying, and he went on to give a subsequent speech and a long section of his network state book where he talks about this, that the tech gray tribe will seize power by partnering with the MAGA red tribe. And together they will attack, persecute, and purge the blues from society and from any institution of power. And that is how the gray tribe will eventually rise to power and gain dominance. Because while he sees the red tribe as a temporary ally, ultimately the gray tribe has no respect for the red tribe. In fact, Srinivasan describes the red tribe as the past, the blue tribe, the Democrats, the liberals, the so-called centrists, as the present. But he says the gray tribe is the future. And specifically, he says that the gray tribe must merge with the part of the red tribe that worships the red god, essentially the evangelicals, the most cult-like fervent base of right-wing politics in America. And that this is the partnership that will lead to their rise to power. And he's saying this stuff in 2022 and 2023. And that's exactly what we saw happen in 2024. Silicon Valley aligned with the MAGA movement to seize power. And now what are they doing? They're purging the federal government of anybody perceived as not being a part of their cult. So, and that, by the way, that idea of purging government comes from Curtis Jarvin, who wrote about it in 2009 and gave a speech on it in 2012 and updated it in 2022 to say that if Trump returned to power, he should install a CEO to act as a dictator over the federal government and conduct a massive purge, as well as a destruction of foreign aid programs, which Musk goes on to do with Doge. And one of the first things he does is eliminate USAID, which will consign millions of poor people to death over the coming years. So while I think a lot of the political and media establishment has regarded this stuff as kooky and eccentric and not worthy of discussion, because they have so much money, they are making these dangerous ideas into reality. And I think it's a real lesson for our establishment in this country that they missed this, that they missed that this was real. And even a couple of years ago, writing about this, people looked at me like I had two or three heads, like I'd gone down some rabbit hole and lost my mind. But again, I didn't come up with this stuff from secret documents or secret sources. They have been saying it out loud for a long time, and now they're doing it.
0: Well, Gil, I like to finish my interviews on a positive note, if at all possible. And I will say, you end the book with some suggestions for what readers can do, what we can do individually, but also what we should do collectively. Some of these suggestions are going to be familiar to listeners from past authors I've talked to. We have to use our power. You call it our superpower is democracy. You write, we must use it or lose it. So we have to get out there and get active. But I also appreciated that you wrote about our own potential complicity as individuals, as we're staring at our phones all day. You write, we must also hold ourselves accountable for the degree to which we have ceded our freedom and lost our way in exchange for technologies that mask danger as convenience will have to look away from our devices long enough to find a better path. I liked that. It's tough love. You're telling us we have some work to do collectively and individually.
1: And I think it's reminding us that we've given up a lot. Some of us remember what life was like before we spent all day staring at a screen. And I'm as guilty as anyone of that, especially writing a book and doing all the interviews for a book. I'm on a damn screen all day. But somehow along the way, we developed a system where everything we do, almost every hour of every day, is enriching the same small group of white men who are sowing the seeds of our destruction and pursuing it enthusiastically. And we have to find a way out of this system. And we have to understand that we can have billionaires or we can have democracy. We cannot have both. We are in a war right now, a war against billionaires who wish to destroy humanity, freedom, and the planet. And it's a war the billionaires started. And it didn't have to be this way. If billionaires were going around doing great things and curing diseases and creating abundance, it would be hard to indict them for what they're doing. But that's not what we're seeing. They're enthusiastically lining up behind Trump as he does these awful, immoral, and criminal things. And the others who aren't behind Trump are just remaining silent. So we have to understand that they have amassed so much power that we can no longer have an equilibrium in terms of maintaining a democracy. The billionaires are very good at imagining a world without us. In their AI doom fantasies, we don't have a purpose on Earth, and they are the rulers of the universe. So if they can imagine a world without us, it's fair for us to imagine a world without them. You've got to remember, the people who are promising to create abundance for all are also buying bunkers and trying to find escape hatches because they know what's coming if they get their way. They know this is not going to be a livable planet or a sustainable nation. And so we have to become radicalized against the threat of billionaire power. And in opposing and destroying billionaire power, we find the solution to all of our problems. Because even before Peter Thiel and his cult rose up to align with Trump, we were already burning the planet for a handful of fossil fuel companies to make a profit. None of this makes any sense. This is apocalypse capitalism, and we have the right to envision any kind of future that doesn't involve that. And it's not going to be easy, and it's going to be a long battle, and it's going to require us to imagine possibilities that people will say are not possible. But none other than Sam Altman has promised we're all going to have extreme wealth after the, you know, the AI rapture. And we can't believe in those kind of fantasies from those kind of people, but we need to think about what it would mean to reimagine capitalism and to reimagine the future. And so I don't really have a lot of direct specific prescriptions for this. I'm 50 years old. I think the young people today are going to have to figure out how to do these things better. I'm only naming the problem and pointing out a path.
0: The book is The Nerd Reich, Silicon Valley Fascism and the War on Democracy by you, Gil Duran. Gil, great work on the book. This is a strong recommend for Tectonic listeners. Thanks so much for being on the show.
1: Thank you for having me.

And we're back. If you're just tuning in, you're listening to Tectonic. My name is Mark Hurst. I'll be your host for the last couple minutes of the show. We just heard my interview with Gil Duran, author of the book The Nerd Reich, Silicon Valley Fascism and the War on Democracy. And I'll say again, if you want a link to the book and Gil's other writings and some other resources, you can find all of it on the Tectonic website, tectonic.fm, T-E-C-H-tonic.fm. And you're just going to want to click into the Gil Duran episode. And that's about all the time I have. It was a longer interview than normal, but I felt strongly that we should really dive into those various topics that we covered. It's all in the book, and he's got, as they say, he's got the receipts. He's done the research, and you'll see that the sources that Gil is referring to, as he said at the end of the interview, these are not secret documents. He didn't have to look into leaked sources or something. The oligarchs have been saying these things out loud for years. They have been very explicit about their aims and their goals, and those goals include the destruction of democracy and the setting up of their own feudal states elsewhere. And in the meantime, they are colonizing the U.S. government and sucking down huge amounts of money for their various schemes. So it's really worth paying attention to what's happening. And I'm hoping that I can do another episode at some point just on network states, because almost every day it seems like I'm seeing news articles that relate directly to that. Until then, friends, I do have some homework for you. I want you to avoid Apple, abandon Amazon, forget Facebook, and whatever you do, get off Google. And I thought we could go out today to a song by Peter Hughes called Tracking Devices.

0: It is an unfortunate fact that some individuals can become targets of hateful acts simply because others are intolerant of differences based on race, ethnicity, religion, gender, sexual orientation, age, or disability.
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5: 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I'm your host, DJ D Smooth, and you are listening to Black Wave Radio. 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Let's get into the music.

Good morning. You are now tuned into 91.9 KCSB FM in Santa Barbara. I am your host, DJ D Smooth, and you are currently tuned in to my show, Black Wave Radio. We just ran through a track called I Love You from Lee Renee. He hails out of Riverside, California, multi-instrumentalist, hip-hop artist, producer, singer, lyricist alike. And we're currently wrapping up Laconic Gesture from Arcos, a duo. Let's get into the music. Next up with a track from Nox Z titled Keep It Close. And as always, keep it locked. Let's get into it.

0: listen to his music. Like always, go ahead and take a seat. Well, you're probably taking a seat right now, driving or just at your house or studying or getting ready for your day or your week, but feel free to relax and let these vibes calm you, soothe you, and maybe even inspire you to get that thing done that you've been trying to do for so long. With that being said, we're going to hop back into our next track for today, starting off with The Way You Make Me Feel by OK Coleman off of his latest project titled 001. Something of a test pilot, it seems like, but I hope that you all enjoy it. Without further ado, again, that's Way You Make Me Feel by OK Coleman. Let's get into it.
1: 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Please stand clear of the closing door.

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I'm living my life for me and nobody else. And I'm ready to go.

This last track was Go from Zuri. We're definitely getting into a really good pocket here over at KCSB, and especially even more on Black Wave Radio. I'm always trying to take the time to celebrate Black artists in a bunch of different vibrations and identities within the Black diaspora. I think that Zuri is definitely one of the more eclectic and just vibrant, vivacious artist that I've come across. She's an Atlanta-born artist, producer, and songwriter, as well as multi-instrumentalist. And her music is constantly known for blending neo-soul, R&B, and hip-hop. She's been in the game for a minute, and I hope that we continue to hear more of her. We also played a few different tunes leading up to Zuri's track, Go, including Commas from Courtney, featuring Mad Keys and Felix, as well as Reassurance from Aliyah, and Go from Zuri. We're definitely not going to stop the brakes on this train, so feel free to buckle in and enjoy the ride. Next up, we're going to be listening to High Off This from one of my favorite artists and my girlfriend's favorite artist, Emma V. With that being said, let's get back into the vibes. Talk to you soon.

That was Flights from a duo featuring Alujay and J-Rob. Their duo is called Gems, and that was their song Flights. We also played through a couple other tracks in the last 10 or so minutes, including Trying Things off of Odile's recent release, Are You Mine from Jamie Sue featuring Nia, as well as Palo Santo by Gremlin, and another track from Alujay, Dead Wrong. Again, thank you so much for joining me this Monday. Let's get back into the music with Pablo Honeysong, number 2 by Isaiah Huron. Let's get into it.

Oh,

That last track was Riptide by Dawson featuring Liv East. And right before that, we had Ribbons from Rashad. Thank you all so much for joining me this morning to listen and vibe out to some tunes that I was able to curate. That was a R&B, neo-soul, futuristic jazz vibe that we had going on this morning. We're nearing the end, and we're going to be finishing off with a very special track called Lost With My Lover. Right after we play this current track, I'll Take Care Of You from J.O. Again, thank you so much for joining me this morning. You are now listening to 91.9 KCSB FM Radio in Santa Barbara with your host, DJ D Smooth. Thank you so much. Let's get back into it.

0: From New York, this is Democracy Now!
1: You're at war when you get attacked. We got attacked. U.S. put 50%. We waited until the United States decided to actually implement these so-called 338 tariffs. That's fine. We've got the reserves. We got the resilience. We've got the plan. We've got the focus. We will respond.
0: The U.S.-Canada trade war is deepening after talks collapsed Friday. The U.S. has imposed 50% tariffs on Canada, which responded with retaliatory tariffs. We will speak with Avi Lewis, the leader of the New Democratic Party in Canada, and Lori Wallach of the American Economic Liberties Project. Then we go to Florida to speak with Angie Nixon on her upset win in Florida's Democratic Senate primary.
2: In November, we are going to show again what happens when every day people come together around a shared vision.
0: And we will go to California, where Aisha Wahab has won a special election for a seat in the House, even though AIPAC spent millions to defeat her. She's set to become the first Afghan-American in Congress. All that and more coming up. Welcome to Democracy Now!, democracynow.org, the War and Peace Report. I'm Anjali Kamath. Amy Goodman will be back later this week. Iran's leaders have threatened to halt all oil exports from the Persian Gulf and to treat any nation's support for U.S. sanctions against Iran as an act of war. The threat came ahead of today's announcement by Treasury Secretary Scott Bessent of what the Trump administration is calling an economic D-Day aimed at completely severing Iran's remaining financial lifelines. This is Iranian Foreign Minister Abbas Araghchi.
3: This is a repetitive scenario, from the crippling sanctions imposed during the Obama administration to the maximum pressure campaign during Trump's first administration, and now the latest sanctions. All of these measures have been introduced under different titles, but they represent the same kind of bullying that we have always seen in American policy. In other words, it is the same movie they keep playing over and over again. We know this movie, so we know how to confront and deal with it.
0: On Sunday, Iran's currency, the rial, sank to a record low against the U.S. dollar. The International Monetary Fund now predicts Iran's economy will contract by nearly 5.5% this year. Fuel prices are surging in Iran, something that preceded nationwide protests in 2019 and earlier this year. In Gaza, two Palestinian brothers were killed and several others wounded when an Israeli warplane struck a tent sheltering displaced people near Al-Aqsa Hospital earlier today. The attack followed another bloody weekend in Gaza. On Sunday, Israeli forces killed at least two Palestinians, including four-year-old Mohammed Abdel Salam Taha. Separately, a girl was injured by Israeli fire on Sunday in a camp north of Khan Yunis. According to Palestinian officials, Israel has violated the U.S.-brokered so-called ceasefire agreement nearly 4,400 times since it took effect in October. This is Abu Ahmed, a displaced Palestinian who was sheltering close to a building that was blown up by Israel on Sunday.
4: There is no ceasefire. There is nothing. There is nothing. Our lives are destroyed. Our youth are destroyed. What can we do? We want solutions. We want to live in peace. This does not make sense. This does not make sense. It's true these things are happening to other people, but I am also human. I see these things. People torn into pieces. We die. Our morale is destroyed.
0: Meanwhile, Israel's government has warned it may further intensify its attacks after several kites landed in an illegal Israeli settlement on Gaza's border. Palestinian officials said the kites were flown by children, were made of paper, and posed no threat. But Israeli Defense Minister Israel Katz accused Hamas of launching attacks, calling the use of kites an act of war. Israel's far-right National Security Minister Itamar Ben-Gvir has posted video on social media celebrating the construction of gallows where Palestinians will be hanged.
5: This is the facility. In this place, the terrorists will be executed. A hanging rope, viewing chambers where the crime victims will be able to come and watch, like in the United States, by the way. And we are fulfilling what we promised. Look, there were those who ridiculed. There were those who giggled. This place is starting to be built. The facility is being built.
0: In March, Israeli lawmakers passed a law mandating death by hanging for Palestinians who are convicted of terrorism offenses. Jewish Israelis will not face the same punishment for similar crimes. In 2008, Ben-Gvir himself was convicted by a court in Jerusalem of incitement to racism and supporting a terrorist organization. Diplomats from Syria and Israel held U.S. brokered talks in Jordan on Sunday aimed at easing tensions following repeated Israeli attacks, including airstrikes on a major Syrian Air Force airbase. They were the first talks between the two countries in several months, coming after Israel on Saturday struck a civilian vehicle on the outskirts of Damascus. Israel said it had targeted a, quote, terrorist in the deadly drone strike, which left several bystanders wounded. This comes as Israel continues to occupy Syria's Golan Heights, which it seized in the 1967 war, as well as more territory in southwest Syria it seized after the fall of Bashar al-Assad. In Canada, Prime Minister Mark Carney has announced retaliatory tariffs on U.S. imports after talks collapsed without a deal on Friday. On Saturday, the U.S. slapped 50% tariffs on around $20 billion worth of imports from Canada. In response, Carney announced tariffs on $20 billion of U.S. products beginning on September 8th. Carney spoke to reporters on Saturday.
6: Why does it feel like today Mark Carney is going to war? Trade war. The tone.
1: Because we're attacked. You're at war when you get attacked. We got attacked. U.S. put 50%. I mean, wait.

0: federal immigration law by discriminating on the basis of nationality. In Texas, calls are mounting to shut down the South Texas Family Residential Center in Dilley, where it's estimated more than 100 children are being detained by ICE. This comes after a 5-year-old boy, identified as Liam Tadeo, and his father were taken by ICE on their way to a child's soccer game in Austin last week. Journalist Lydia Terrazas of Univision posted a video on social media showing Liam crying and his father handcuffed as they're escorted into a vehicle. The arrest happened just days before Liam was set to start kindergarten. This is Texas Democratic Congressmember Greg Kassar.
1: ICE just arrested a 5-year-old boy on his way to a soccer game in my home city of Austin, Texas. His name, just like the name of the little boy from Minnesota, is Liam. And Liam should be starting kindergarten this week. But instead, he's sitting in a trailer prison right now in Dilley, Texas.
0: Texas Democratic Congressmember Joaquin Castro said ICE denied his request to visit Liam and his father at the ICE camp. Castro said afterwards, quote, his detention is another devastating example of why Dilley must be shut down and why our government must end the detention of children and families. I have seen firsthand the conditions that children and families are being subjected to at Dilley, and no child should be held there. Dilley is run by the for-profit prison company Core Civic. More than 160 people have been deported to Haiti as the Trump administration begins to round up immigrants following the end of TPS, temporary protected status. It was the first deportation flight to Haiti after the Supreme Court greenlit the Trump administration's termination of TPS for an estimated 350,000 Haitians. The plane landed in the northern Haitian city of Cap-Haïtien Thursday. The country's main international airport in Port-au-Prince has been deemed too dangerous due to gang violence and growing political instability. Many of those deported last week were TPS holders and had been living and working in the U.S. since 2010. In related news, a U.S. Navy sailor who is on his 9th month of deployment aboard the USS Abraham Lincoln said his father has been detained by ICE. Joshua Aviles said he'd received a call this weekend notifying him of his father's arrest. Luis Manuel Aviles was taken into custody during a traffic stop in Key West, Florida. His wife said he's a handyman with a valid U.S. work permit. Aviles is originally from Nicaragua and has lived in the U.S. for nearly 20 years. His son Joshua said on social media, quote, this is heartbreaking for me. I don't know how I can mentally continue working 12-plus hour days knowing that my dad is somewhere possibly being treated like a criminal. My dad's only crime was coming to this country to give my siblings and me a better life. Tyson Foods, the largest meatpacking and processing company in the U.S., has shuttered two of its facilities in Illinois and Utah, laying off more than 3,000 workers. The company said in a release earlier this month that it'd be closing its Joslyn, Illinois and Eagle Mountain, Utah facilities, claiming, quote, one of the most historic cattle shortages the country has ever experienced, as the reason for the move. About 2,500 Tyson employees were impacted in Illinois alone due to the sudden closure of the plant. Workers and supporters held a rally in Joslyn Friday in protest of the mass layoffs. They're demanding the facility be reopened, as well as 6 months of full compensation and benefits for workers who've been left jobless. This comes as Tyson Foods CEO and President Donnie King made over $34 million in 2025, according to the Securities and Exchange Commission. In northwest Indiana, thousands of homes remain without power nearly 2 weeks after high winds and torrential rain knocked down trees and power lines, leaving behind flooded basements and roads. More than a third of a million homes and businesses were affected by the storm. This is Desmond Pompey, a resident of hard-hit Gary, Indiana, where over one in three residents lived in poverty even before the disaster.
2: And these are all the things that people take for granted. The basic things as far as like power, taking a shower, flushing your toilet, anything of that nature like that. So we really under siege, and I hope they just take care of the situation.
0: And a private arbitrator has ordered the Washington Post to rehire the opinion columnist Karen Atiyah with back pay. Atiyah was fired last fall over comments she made about the death of conservative activist Charlie Kirk. Her termination came as the Washington Post laid off more than 300 journalists, dismantling its sports, local news, and international coverage, all under the ownership of billionaire

0: Amazon founder Jeff Bezos. That followed Amazon's $1 million donation to President Trump's inaugural fund. Karen Atias spoke to Democracy Now! In February.
1: The reason why this is an international news story, I think the Washington Post stands for a lot more than just a media company. It stands for a lot more than even just journalism, I would say. For a lot of people around the world, they're looking at the Washington Post as a proxy and a bellwether for what's happening to America and democracy.
0: And those are some of the headlines. This is Democracy Now!, democracynow.org, The War and Peace Report. I'm Anjali Kamath. Amy Goodman will be back later this week. The U.S.-Canada trade war is deepening after talks collapsed without a deal on Friday. Canadian Prime Minister Mark Carney accused the Trump administration of issuing demands that would compromise Canada's sovereignty and undermine key industries. On Saturday, Trump slapped 50% tariffs on around $20 billion worth of imports from Canada. Carney then announced retaliatory tariffs on $20 billion of U.S. products beginning September 8th. Carney spoke on Saturday.
2: We've been under no illusions. We recognized from the start that America has changed. Early last year in this room, I observed that the decades-long process of steadily increasing integration between our economies was over. Our government understood before many that America would transform all of its commercial relationships, that it would put a series of tariffs on its closest allies and use economic integration as a weapon. We recognize that sometimes its signature was written in pencil. The gap between partnership and competitor, unfortunately, has remained too wide in recent days. So last evening, I instructed our negotiators to return to Ottawa. We cannot accept what they've offered, and we will not give what they've asked.
0: Canadian Prime Minister Mark Carney took questions from reporters after his address.
3: Why does it feel like today Mark Carney is going to war? Trade war. The tone.
2: Because we're attacked. Like, you're at war when you get attacked. We got attacked. U.S. put 50%. We waited until the United States decided to actually implement these so-called 338 tariffs. That's fine.
0: President Trump responded online writing, quote, Canada wants the benefits of being a state without being one. They've also charged our great farmers for many years massive amounts of tariffs. No more, end quote. U.S. Transportation Secretary Sean Duffy appeared Sunday on Fox News.
4: We're great trading partners, right? But Canada gets the benefit of trading with the U.S. way more than the U.S. gets the benefit of trading with Canada. It's a country that doesn't have a military. We want fairness for the American worker. And some of our best friends are the worst offenders that treat us the worst. And the fact that we provide their security for them and they take advantage of us, I think President Trump was the first one to go, you know what, that's not the kind of relationship that friends should have. And so the president's calling them out. I think you're going to see Mark Carney come to the table very, very quickly because it's going to be devastating for his country.
0: On Sunday, the editorial page of the Wall Street Journal ran an editorial headlined, The Dumbest Trade War Revisited. Trump's decision to escalate a tariff brawl with Canada makes no economic or political sense. The tariffs come just 10 weeks before the midterms. Economists predict battleground states, including Maine, Michigan, Ohio, and Alaska, could face disproportionate economic pain from the tariffs. For more on this, we're joined now by two guests. Lori Wallach is director of the Rethink Trade Program at the American Economic Liberties Project and founder and former director of Public Citizens Global Trade Watch. Her recent piece for Foreign Affairs is headlined, The Right Way to Balance Trade, What Comes After the Neoliberal Order. She's joining us in Wisconsin. And in Toronto is Avi Lewis, the leader of Canada's new Democratic Party, the NDP. He's also a longtime Canadian journalist, documentary filmmaker, and activist. We welcome you both to Democracy Now! Avi Lewis, let's begin with you. Talk about what these talks were supposed to be about and why they broke down.
5: Well, good morning, Anjali. Hello, Lori. It's great to be back on Democracy Now! This has followed a sickeningly familiar pattern with Trump threatening and setting a deadline for devastating, I think, the Wall Street Journal. Rarely agree with the Wall Street Journal, but this is incredibly dumb. It's also incredibly damaging and dangerous. It's going to hurt Canadian workers. It's going to hurt American workers. It's completely unnecessary. And at the last minute, after negotiations are going on, under the threat of these massive tariffs, suddenly Howard Lutnick arrives with a whole set of new demands at the 11th hour. This is the pattern, and we've seen it over and over again. In this case, Prime Minister Carney read the room correctly. Canadians are sick of this. We're already under punishing tariffs in many of our most important industrial sectors, from automaking to forestry to steel and others. And we simply are not in the mood to grant more concessions. And so the Prime Minister walked away from the table. But the truth is, and the wider context of this is, that unfortunately Canada has already made a whole bunch of unilateral concessions. And so we're in a weakened position just in the context of the short-term trade deal. The Prime Minister gave up the digital services tax without anything to compensate it. That's a modest for big tech. That's a modest tax of about $7 billion a year. It was the only real solid tax we had on the big tech billionaire, I guess we have to say trillionaire class behind Trump. And that was at the beginning of this process, something like a year ago. We're also, while Canadians are united in this feeling that we've given enough to Trump's demands, and we can't concede further without securing protection for our own industries and economy, we're not all in this together. We have to remember, and Laurie and I have been fighting free trade deals between Canada and the United States since the 1980s, because the integration of the corporate classes of our two economies has been achieved at the expense of working class people in both of our countries, and to the incredible, staggering enrichment of the wealthiest people and corporations in our economy. We are not all in this together. When the six big Canadian banks made $70 billion last year, they are not directly affected by tariffs, and they continue to make higher and higher profits every single year. We are not all in this together. When the oil and gas sector in Canada, which is majority owned by U.S. corporations, is on track to make up to $150 billion in wartime profits this year alone because of the immoral, senseless, illegal attack on Iran by the United States and Israel. $150 billion in profits for this industry that is not affected, that has been spared all of the tariffs because, of course, the United States needs a huge amount of Canadian oil each and every day. So we are united as Canadians in rejecting more unilateral concessions. We are not all in this together in terms of who's going to be hurt. And we need to build an independent Canadian economy. Mark Carney has had well over a year to get started on that project. He has announced big plans like buying the oil industry a new pipeline for $40, $50, $60 billion of public money, like major projects that suspend indigenous rights and environmental protections in favor of largely foreign corporations coming in and buying more of our resources. He's having an investment summit on September 12th in Toronto to invite BlackRock and Blackstone and JP Morgan. And the Prime Minister has mused about selling our airports and our ports and privatizing more of our economy to the benefit of foreign investors. So we need a Made in Canada plan to develop our autonomy and double down on the things that unite us as Canadians, like our embattled healthcare system, which is also being privatized these days. But we're not on track to do that. This is a fork in the road moment for Canada, and we have a completely different progressive vision to offer Canadians that would help Canadian workers, defend Canadian workers in this crisis, and also get back to work building a truly independent Canadian economy that would benefit American workers as well. As we'll see in this next period, everybody is going to be hurt by this.
0: Avi, these new tariffs affect about 5% of the goods, of Canadian goods that are imported by the U.S. They target about $20 billion worth of Canadian goods. Who is actually hurt by these tariffs? Who are the workers? What are the industries in Canada that would be hurt by these tariffs?
5: Yeah, I mean, we already have tariffs on the automobile sector of 25%. A major integrated sector between Canada, the U.S. and Mexico. And this deal was only to achieve a lowering of 25% to 15% on auto tariffs. That makes the auto industry in Canada uncompetitive, which is why Lana Payne, the head of Unifor, the largest private sector union in Canada said months and months ago that no deal is better than a bad deal. But this is an extension beyond steel and forestry and auto to tariff a lot of consumer goods, everything from furniture makers to apparel to rubber and plastic products. This would bite deeper into the Canadian economy, across the economy. A lot of smaller and medium-sized businesses in every region of the country. But again, it's not all equally apportioned. It's always certain sectors and certain regions which are hurt the worst. In this case, my province of British Columbia would be most affected by this latest round of tariffs. Ontario and Quebec, the largest economic provinces in our country, would also be severely, severely damaged by this. And don't forget that it's Americans who pay these tariffs, and it's American workers who are also affected. It's the cost of living emergency in Canada and the United States, where food prices, where rent, and the cost of putting a roof over your head, and all of the costs of living are going up and up and up in a period where people are really suffering. So, you know, there are corporate players who will make out fine, but it is the working class people of our continent who are going to be hurt. This may not be the huge proportion of Canadian exports to the United States in one of the biggest trading relationships on planet Earth between our two countries, but this is a deepening of an attack on Canada and on the American working class, which has been going on since Trump was elected for the second time. And here in Canada, we need to do something big about it. We've got plenty of fantastic proposals about how we could actually protect ourselves. In the short term, we have an unemployment insurance program in Canada that only covers one out of three workers that pay into it. And it only gives you a little more than half of your previous wage or salary when you get laid off. It's hard to qualify for. It takes too long to kick in. We need immediate reforms to our employment insurance system to cover people with more support faster and to cover way more workers in our economy. Those are sort of the short-term things. We need emergency assistance for the sectors that are worst hit by this. Again, manufacturing, wood products, apparel and furniture and others. But we also need a bigger plan to actually Trump-proof the Canadian economy. We could do things when we are making major investments of public dollars in oil pipelines. We could use that money instead to build an east-west electricity grid, double down on renewable energy, which is energy independence forever, because the inputs for renewable energy are always free, unlike oil and gas and coal. We could build an east-west electricity grid to trade renewable energy across our country with battery storage, and the cheapest installed energy, solar and wind, on planet Earth today. The world is moving away from fossil fuels in this period, and Canada is being left behind because we are continue under the Mark Carney government to tie our fate to massive military expenditures, massive fossil fuel investments, and all in on AI, which, despite the Prime Minister's excellent words about Canadian independence from the United States, mirror the Trump agenda. And unfortunately, under the surface, we're seeing an expansion of decades of integration of the corporate class between Canada and the United States. That is not a plan to make anybody safe.
0: I want to bring Lori Wallach into the conversation, director of the Rethink Trade Program at the American Economic Liberties Project and founder and former director of Public Citizens Global Trade Watch. Lori, building off of what Avi was talking about in terms of U.S. consumers who are hurting, I just wanted to read a couple quotes from politicians from border states. Here we've got Minnesota Senator Amy Klobuchar saying on X, Canada is Minnesota's number one trading partner. Minnesotans are paying for Trump's chaos. Republican Senator of Maine Susan Collins said the new tariffs would, quote, increase costs for Maine families as most businesses will have no choice but to pass on the tariffs to their customers through higher prices. Your response to what's happened with the collapse of the trade talks?
6: So it is the case that this situation is again, I don't typically agree with the Wall Street Journal, but perhaps the most stupid trade fight in history. In that, yes, if you are a purchaser in the U.S. of some of these goods, for instance, hockey sticks, but not pucks, I mean, go figure, You will see higher prices. But let's step back at the whole situation. And Avi's exactly right. You have at this moment this fight between two visions, neither of which are good for working people or for the environment. There is a way to do trade that benefits the majority of people, small businesses, farmers. And in Trump, you have an oligarch-first trade policy. He got elected saying he'd help working people. In fact, what he's done is make exceptions in his tariffs. Whatever you think about tariffs, at this point, 55% of imports into the U.S. have been excluded from tariffs because Trump gives free entry for his buddies in big tech, in chemicals, etc. So we have a situation where between the disruption of supply chains like the U.S. and Canada, which have been not under the right rules, but united in a way that literally it's disruptive to U.S. manufacturing when there's disruption in Canadian manufacturing. You have a situation where the U.S. now is down 75,000 manufacturing jobs since Trump came back to office. We have 30% decrease right now in factory construction since Trump came back the second time, because the tariff chaos and malpractice is so severe. But the problem is, in Mark Carney, there is sort of the high priest of neoliberalism, a guy who has been going around the world trying to sell the Trans-Pacific Partnership, NAFTA on steroids, extra goodies for big tech and for big pharma, ways to attack Canada's wonderful pharmaceutical pricing system that don't even exist in the old NAFTA, as the replacement for the World Trade Organization, as if that's not bad enough. And there is something that is neither Trump's oligarchic trade grift nor the neoliberalism that Carney has in mind that actually could harness the benefits of trade, but neither of these guys is thinking about that. Rather, they're having this kind of personal fight, and it's political. So Trump can't bear the thought someone is standing up to him and not just steamrolling him. Folks in Canada are getting tariffed because they had the temerity to stand up and put tariffs in retaliation to Trump unilaterally tariffing them. That is the basis for these tariffs. And the notion that politically the U.S., Canada, and Mexico right now have the only duty-free trade at all under Trump too. Canada and Mexico still have majority duty-free access. At underlying all of this is, will we renegotiate in a way that works for people on the planet, the NAFTA replacement, the U.S.-Mexico-Canada agreement? And there, I think, are people with a good vision. Avi, for instance, in the U.S., many Democrats in Congress, of how you could fix that agreement and have a lift-up agreement. But instead, with this fight, we're just heading in the worst direction possible.
0: And Lori, how have Trump's economic policies vis-a-vis Canada differed from those, say, with China? And this especially at a time where we're coming up on what the Trump administration is calling economic D-Day, threatening to sanction any country trading with Iran?
6: So this is part of the lunacy of the situation. The United States not only has many decades of putting the economies together, as Avi said, not on behalf of working people, but for instance, the aerospace industry, literally, if you hit tariffs on metal products that are part of the aerospace industry, which is happening, you hurt jobs in the U.S. Instead of thinking about how do we make this smoother, and the U.S. and Canada have relatively balanced trade. If you take the crude oil sent to the U.S. to be processed and employ U.S. workers out of the formula, the U.S. and Canada have balanced trade. And then tariffs go to 50% in some products or higher or lower. But targeting Canada is the big problem when it's not. Rather, it's a partner and has balanced trade. Versus in China, China is the source of a ginormous trade deficit with the U.S., but not exclusively with the world. And it's because of particular policies that Canada is not implementing that China uses regularly, often called beggar thy neighbor, where you take policies suppressing wages, no independent unions, or no safety net, social safety net. So you basically suppress consumption. People save a ton because they're responsible for everything on their own. They have no support from the government. Or you subsidize at enormous rates. All of those interventions mean China is exporting an enormous amount. And it's not just hitting the U.S. At this point, countries that were the emerging trade countries, countries like Mexico, like India, like Brazil, are going into trade deficits and are being deindustrialized because of this behavior in China. Trump has cut the tariffs. He feels some friendship with the authoritarian leader of China. And so he and Premier Xi have had many a happy meeting where they cut tariffs with China, the cause of the trade deficit. And here we have 50% tariffs on Canada. I would say, something that is more like middle school or childhood playground battles between Carney and Trump as compared to anything that makes economic sense or geopolitical sense.
0: Before we end, Avi Lewis, I want to go back to you, and I wanted to ask you about this other news from Canada. The Montreal City Council is set to debate a controversial motion calling on the city to suspend institutional ties with the Israeli government. Your response to this?
5: Well, I think I've been knocking doors in a series of by-elections that the Prime Minister has called in Toronto, in Montreal, in Vancouver. And I've been talking to a lot of Canadians at their doorsteps in the past few weeks over this summer. And I have to say that the ongoing genocide in Gaza is a pressing moral issue for, I believe, a supermajority of Canadians. I have only come across a couple of people who take a pro-Israel position at the doorstep and knocking doors in all of our major cities for weeks now. And the vast majority of people are shocked and appalled by the activities of the state of Israel, dragging the United States into attacking Iran in another endless, incredibly damaging war, spiking oil prices and punishing people around the world with higher inflation and higher cost of living, which is already out of control. And the sheer trauma of witnessing, and Democracy Now! Has done a better job than most media outlets in the entire world in documenting the ongoing murder of Palestinians in the West Bank, in Gaza, what is effectively an invasion now of southern Lebanon. People are upset and traumatized by the impunity and the violence visited by Israel on many different civilian populations now in the Middle East. And people in Canada are appalled and want to see their governments at every level do something. We've seen a big battle in Canada, as you have in the United States, where the pro-Israel forces like AIPAC or CEJA here in Canada, there's the parallel pro-Israel lobby group, are on the defensive now. They still capture most of the political class and the mainstream media, but among the majority of people, we want to see our government step up and take a clear moral position against apartheid, against genocide, and against the killing of civilians. And you see these debates breaking out at the city council level, in educational institutions, and at the national level in Canada. And the tide has turned definitively, and Canadians want to see their governments and their elected officials stand up on the right side of history. It's an ongoing battle, and the forces against us, the conventional narratives, are still very much in place in the political class and in the corridors of power. But the people of Canada know which side is in the light and which side is in the horror of these massive crimes against humanity. And I think the Montreal City Council debate is one of many that you're going to continue to see. It is not going to stop because Canadians are outraged by this impunity.
0: Avi Lewis, thank you so much, leader of Canada's New Democratic Party. Thank you also to Lori Wallach, director of the Rethink Trade Program at the American Economic Liberties Project. Coming up, we go to Florida to speak with Angie Nixon on her upset win in Florida's Democratic Senate primary.

0: Peligrosa, Dangerous Woman by Lila Downs, performing in our Democracy Now! Studio. This is Democracy Now!, democracynow.org. I'm Anjali Kamath. We turn now to Florida, where the progressive state representative Angie Nixon pulled off a stunning victory last week in the Democratic Senate primary. Nixon defeated Alexander Vindman, a former Army intelligence officer who testified during Trump's first impeachment trial. Vindman was backed by the Democratic establishment, and his campaign raised more than 16 times as much cash as Nixon's campaign. Nixon has served in the Florida House of Representatives since 2020. In 2022, she made national headlines for leading sit-ins and other protests inside the Florida Capitol to protest a Republican move to redraw congressional maps. In November, Nixon will face incumbent Republican Senator Ashley Moody, who was appointed by Florida Governor Ron DeSantis to fill the seat of Marco Rubio, who resigned to serve as Secretary of State. If elected, Angie Nixon would become the only member of the Democratic Socialists of America in the Senate. She joined the group in June. Angie Nixon joins us now from Jacksonville. Welcome to Democracy Now!, Angie Nixon. Tell us how you defeated Alex Vindman.
1: Good morning. I'm so happy to be with you all today. I was able to defeat Alex Vindman because it was good old-fashioned grassroots organizing. I am a former union organizer. I'm a community organizer. And I've had the opportunity to travel all across the state of Florida over the past nearly two decades to build a diverse coalition of supporters and, just folks who I've been working with over the past few years, nearly two decades. We actually were able to help increase the minimum wage. I was a statewide organizer with that ballot initiative, also helping with automatic rights restoration. And so it was just hustle. And so I'm super excited to be the Democratic nominee, and I'm glad to be here with you all today.
0: And Angie, you're facing off Republican Ashley Moody in November. Florida has gone to Trump twice. This is a deep red state. What is your strategy going to be to win in November?
1: My strategy is going to expand on the strategy we had during the primary, just really going to meet people where they are. Unfortunately, my opponent likes to call me names, but that's because she doesn't have anything to show for it. You know, folks are trying to label me right now and put me in a box. But Ashley Moody is someone who actually stole $10 million from the most medically needy kids here in the state of Florida. And they allowed her to divert that funding so that they could defeat two ballot initiatives that would have helped improve the health of Floridians across the state. And her reward for that theft was her appointment to this United States Senate seat. Not only that, but Ashley Moody is just someone who does not speak with folks. She runs away from folks. I've had to answer many calls and respond to many emails that she just did not return to constituents that were in need of assistance. She also voted against the ACA subsidies, which caused nearly 300,000 people here in the state of Florida to drop off the rolls, the ACA marketplace, and it caused our private insurance premiums to go up as well. Ashley Moody is someone who cannot be trusted. She's simply a rubber stamp for Donald Trump. She does any and everything that he says to do, and it's just ridiculous. We need to send people to Washington, D.C. who are going to stand up and push back against Donald Trump, people who are actually going to work hard to ensure they are lowering the cost and ending the corruption and the chaos that's in D.C.
0: And Angie Nixon, you ran on an affordability platform. Talk about your policy priorities if you do win the election in November. What is the message you'll be taking to the Senate?
1: So when I win, because I like to speak things into existence, on day one, I'm going to file legislation to re-extend the ACA subsidies. Folks are going bankrupt simply because they are trying to stay alive. Medical debt is the leading cause of bankruptcy, and that's absolutely absurd. And then we're going to also push hardcore for universal health care. A recent Yale study came out that showed that the government would save $1 trillion if we passed universal health care. Also, it's going to be really important for us to address this housing issue. Right now here in the state of Florida, people who rent, they're paying over 18% the national average. People who have property insurance and they are homeowners, they are paying 300 times more than folks in other states. And that just totally has to change. The reason they're paying all this money is because Ashley Moody took a lot of money from insurance companies. She didn't rein them in when she was the attorney general. And so they just, you know, they help her out by contributing to her campaign coffers. And so I'm happy to let folks know that the only people that I'm beholden to are hardworking, everyday folks. I am someone who prides myself on being unbought and unbossed. Also, I am a mother of five. Me and my husband have a blended family. I was a single mom for 12 years, and I understand how tough it is as it relates to childcare, right? I have a five-year-old right now. And some parents are paying $800 to $2,400 a month simply to try to send their children to a childcare facility. And so I support universal childcare. I know that for every dollar we put into childcare, we get $3 back in the economy because that allows parents to be able to work. That also allows our children to be diverted from the school to prison pipeline, which, you know, these for-profit prisons, these elected officials, these billionaires, they want our children to have an ill education, a ridiculous, a horrible education, right? Which is why they're defunding public schools, because they want to usher them into the school to prison pipeline. Why make sure that our children have a good quality education when they know they'll make more money off of them going to prison and exploiting their labor? And so these are some of the things that I'm really pushing for and want to see accomplished when I become the next United States Senator. I know there's a rumor going around saying that I want to abolish prisons. I don't. I want to abolish for-profit prisons. There's also a rumor going around saying that I want to defund the police. I don't want to defund the police. I want to defund flock cameras so that bad cops don't have the ability to stalk their ex-girlfriends or their ex-boyfriends. I want to make sure that we have a justice system that works for everyone, not just for the billionaires and co-conspirators of Jeffrey Epstein, who actually are treated more fairly than a single mom who got caught stealing formula to make sure that her child had food. And so these are things that need to really be worked on. We need to make sure that hardworking, everyday people get to shape what their communities look like and what their economies look like. And that's my mantra, that's my motto, and that's what I'm fighting for each and every day.
0: Angie Nixon, in May, you took part at a sit-in in Governor Ron DeSantis' office in protest of the redistricting bill, where you were arrested and now face a jury trial on trespassing charges in September. Talk about redistricting and how that affects what the elections in November.
1: I mean, Donald Trump basically went to a lot of Republican governors and asked them to rig elections for him in the form of redrawing maps. And so we know that this was a partisan gerrymander because Ron DeSantis decided to release the maps to Fox News, and he did it when it was color-coded, and it showed and illustrated where blue seats, Democratic seats, would possibly be converted to Republican seats. And so that goes against our state constitution, and they illegally and unconstitutionally passed this bill. And so I decided to stand up for democracy and actually disrupt the proceedings because, again, what they were doing was illegal and unconstitutional, and it went against what the voters wanted. I know that the people should decide who their representatives are, right? The politicians should not be able to choose who their voters are. And what we're witnessing right now in conjunction with the gutting of the Voting Rights Act is Republican lawmakers in D.C. And all over these state legislatures, they are trying to return us back to the worst chapters of our history. And that is simply because they don't want us to have a say. They want the status quo. And I'm telling and making an appeal to everyone, right? Like, right now, these politicians are working less and less and less. And meanwhile, they're getting richer. We are working harder than ever. And many of us are still struggling to stay afloat. They want us feeling hopeless. They want us to feel as though nothing can change, as though voting won't matter. But they're spending billions and billions of dollars, right, to suppress our right to vote. They're changing laws, making it harder for marginalized communities, for working families to go out and vote. And this is because they want to stay in power. They are so fearful of losing power. And they are fearful that we are going, many people are going to come into power, and they think that we're going to do to them what they've done to many of us for hundreds of years. But that's not the case. What happens when working families come into power, when everyday hardworking people become our state lawmakers, our federal lawmakers, we lead with love and humanity and dignity and compassion and respect. We want to make sure that no one experiences what we experienced as marginalized people. Again, I was a single mom, and I keep going back to this. I was a single mom for 12 years. I know what it's like to struggle. I don't want anyone to have to struggle the way in which I did, right? I know what happens. I am also proof positive of what happens when government does it right. I was a recipient of a workshop, a program in which I was able to gain down payment assistance because money trickled down from the feds, that trickled down to the state, that trickled down to the local government, that allowed me, a woman who had graduated from the University of Florida, that was working for the state but only making $28,000. They helped me pay my down payment. They helped me with down payment assistance as well as closing costs, right? And when I refinanced my home, I paid that back. But these are programs that Donald Trump cut under the big BS bill, programs that Ashley Moody does not want. And that's because they just want their campaign donors and their billionaire friends and family and themselves to get richer. I am ready for hardworking, everyday people to get bailed out. I'm ready for small business owners to get bailed out. We have to focus our efforts on lowering their costs and not these costs of these big corporations. Over 88 companies last year made over $105 billion. They paid absolutely nothing in federal taxes. Meanwhile, I had a woman tell me she made $55,000 last year, and she's on a payment plan with the IRS. Our system is broken. And I want to go to Washington, D.C. to help fix it.
0: Angie Nixon, final question. You joined the DSA recently in June. What is your relationship to the organization? If you win in November, you'd be the first DSA member in the Senate.
1: So you are exactly right. I just recently joined the DSA. I also just recently joined the Working Families Party. And my relationship is one, and I just joined them because I saw that they were one of the organizations that was working the hardest to help ensure that people have universal health care. I'm talking to too many people who have loved ones that have died because they were underinsured or they didn't have any insurance. And so I am not an active member of DSA. I just paid a little bit of dues because I paid dues with the Working Families Party because I appreciate certain parts of their platform. Do I agree with all of it? No, I don't. And I don't agree with everything in the Democratic Party as well. And so I want folks to know they don't have to worry about me pushing some type of authoritarianism or any type of dictatorship. As a matter of fact, I have made it my life's mission to push back on any type of authoritarian and dictatorship, which is why I am so adamant about fighting back against Donald Trump and heading to D.C. I want folks to know I am someone accessible, ethical, someone that they can trust. I'm willing to have conversations about any questions folks may have of me and my ideology. But if they look at my track record, they know that I always put people first, hardworking, everyday people first. And that is what I'm going to do when I become their next United States Senator.
0: Thank you so much, State Representative Angie Nixon. You're the Democratic Senate nominee for the state of Florida. Thank you for joining
1: us. Thank you.
0: Coming up, we'll go to California, where Aisha Wahab has won a special election for a seat in the House, even though AIPAC spent millions to defeat her. She's set to become the first African-American in Congress. Stay with us.

0: Everybody Deserves to Be Free by the Resistance Revival Chorus. In California, progressive Democratic State Senator Aisha Wahab has made history by winning a special election to fill the congressional seat vacated by disgraced Representative Eric Swalwell, who resigned amid sexual misconduct claims. Wahab becomes the first Afghan-American elected to Congress representing eastern parts of the San Francisco Bay Area. In 2018, she also became the first Afghan-American elected to public office in the United States. During Wahab's congressional campaign, groups affiliated with AIPAC, the American-Israel Public Affairs Committee, spent over $6 million to support her rival, Melissa Hernandez. Aisha Wahab joins us now. Welcome to Democracy Now! Aisha, you won the primary pretty easily earlier this year, and during this special election, between then and the special election, groups affiliated with AIPAC spent over $6 million to defeat you. Talk about the significance of this victory and how you did it.
1: Well, I just want to appreciate my team and the district for really seeing through it. My district is a decently well-educated district. They knew that my record is very, very clear versus the lies that were spread by AIPAC. And I do want to highlight the fact that the millions of dollars in this district compared to many other districts, for example, we don't have a big city. We don't have an Oakland. We don't have a San Jose or San Francisco. And San Francisco is barely touching $3 million of outside spending. We were pushing over $9.4 million, right? And still counting. We'll see the final numbers. But it did significant damage when there's in a single month nearly $6+ million being spread lies. And I'm very happy that the Chronicle actually stated that a lot of the ads were misleading and were lies.
0: And Aisha, it wasn't just AIPAC that was a special interest group that was working against you. You also pushed for a bill that would outlaw caste discrimination when you were in the state Senate, and you pushed for this law. In 2023, it was ended up being vetoed by Gavin Newsom. But during that time, you faced a lot of death threats and violent threats. And how did you deal with that? And talk about what you were pushing for and what that interest group was.
1: Yeah, so there was a bill that I pushed called to ban caste discrimination, which is practiced in some cultures where you could never educate yourself enough to get out of the caste, right? It's literally a 3,000-year-old slavery model that still exists today. And there were a lot of people that were opposed to it. They will never say why they were completely opposed to it. They pretend that caste does not exist. But the fact that we had the Senate have to pay for a bulletproof vest for me because of the amount of death threats that I received, rape threats, you know, just a lot of weird things. It was important for me to carry the bill all the way through because it was the right thing to do. It basically said that in California, let alone in the United States, discrimination of any kind is bad. And I wanted to ensure that all people in my district felt seen, felt heard, and felt protected.
0: Aisha Wahab, you're the first Muslim and first African-American woman in the state Senate, and you'd be the first African-American in Congress. We're now, you know, coming up on 25 years since the invasion of Afghanistan and 5 years since the Taliban took power. Your thoughts on, you know, the significance of your trajectory and what is happening in Afghanistan?
1: Yeah, you know, I'm an American through and through, born in New York, raised by Uncle Sam in the foster care system. And as an Afghan American, someone who is proud of my culture and heritage, it's disappointing to see what is happening in Afghanistan, where they are blocking women and children from going to school, really living their lives. I think that that's going to be a disaster to come for Afghanistan, let alone the fact that the United States needs to practice diplomacy, and regardless of which group is in power, we should be exercising diplomacy and having a relationship, hopefully even kind of steering them in the right direction when it comes to human rights, women's rights, and just civil rights across the board. Afghanistan is a landlocked nation. It is surrounded by interested parties. They have an unlimited amount of resources that the United States needs to, you know, at least partner with, to have contracts with. And Afghanistan also needs other allies, and we have not really exercised that. There are a lot of different warlord groups that want power that are not the Taliban, too. And I think that each of them are deeply, deeply failed and misguided in the sense that they are not doing what's right for the country. They are doing what's right for themselves. And we have seen, even under the support of the United States, that these warlord groups literally rape the country.
0: And Aisha Wahab, last question. You just have 30 seconds. You talked about growing up in the foster care system. How has that informed your policy priorities? And what is the message you'll be taking to Congress?
1: Definitely. You know, our entire campaign was about unity and supporting the most vulnerable community member. Growing up in the foster care system, going to church, living with different types of people, hearing different languages, I realized that at the end of the day, everyone wants stability, everyone's peace, a thriving future, and to live the American dream.
0: We just have 5 seconds, Aisha. I'm so sorry.
1: I want to be able to do that.
0: Thank you so much, Congressman-elect Aisha Wahab won a special election in California. And that does it for today's show. Happy birthday, Julie Crosby. I'm Anjali Kamat. Thank you for joining us for another edition of Democracy Now!
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Regular listeners may know that this show has been disrupted many times this summer, but I think the worst of the broadcast interruptions are behind us at KCSB-FM, Santa Barbara, and soon to be Isla Vista. Yes, you heard that right.

And today we'll listen in on some of Jack Johnson's house shows in Isla Vista when he was playing in local band Soil. And Jack Johnson talking about how much he loves Fugazi, the Molloy's surf film clan from the 805, and more. After some fresh headlines, we'll catch up with the calendar and finally do a deep dive on Jack Johnson's feature-length documentary, Surf Film Music, a collaboration with Keith and Emmett Molloy. We'll hear from them too.

0: A recent incident at the Vandenberg Gate saw local journalists held at gunpoint by the military police, even though their convoy was led by a uniformed military press agent on a prearranged escorted trip to cover a ceremony on base. NewsHawk's North County editor Janine Scully gave an eyewitness account stating, quote, "One by one, with firearms pointed at the group, base police ordered each vehicle to pull forward. Police then demanded that the drivers and passengers exit individually with hands raised," unquote. The four other journalists included two who are veteran reporters familiar with reporting on the base. The other two reporters subjected to this are working at their first jobs after college. Lompoc resident Nora Wallace worked for 25 years as a reporter for the Santa Barbara News Press, reporting on Vandenberg Space Force Base. Wallace has a strong reputation for her reporting on the base, and her relationships built up over all those years were similarly strong. That's why Wallace is taking to the opinion pages to cry foul over the incident, calling it, quote, "It is an insult to the important role local media plays in our community," unquote. Wallace, a veteran reporter living in Lompoc, writes in Newsmakers with Jerry Roberts, quote, "And given the state of the world right now, I absolutely understand the need for heightened vigilance and security. But heightened security cannot become an excuse for a breakdown this serious. Local journalists are not the enemy. They are professionals doing an increasingly difficult job, often with fewer people and fewer resources than ever, because communities still deserve to know what is happening in the places where they live. Their work matters," unquote. By the way, the reporters were invited to the opening of a missile combat training school for the next generation nuclear missile, the Sentinel. The new land-based intercontinental ballistic missile will replace the approximately 400 Minuteman III missiles now on alert. Each Minuteman missile can carry warheads that deliver up to 350 kilotons of nuclear detonation, more than 20 times the size of the warheads dropped on the country of Japan in August 1945. Student-led environmental work was celebrated at this year's Environmental Stewardship Awards luncheon, hosted by Explore Ecology. The Aquarium Club at Cabrillo High School took home an award. These high school students run one of the largest public aquariums on the Central Coast, and they learn a lot from doing their work. KCSB's Juliana Chandler spoke with Eileen, a curator at the Cabrillo High School Aquarium.
1: I think one of the most inspiring things that happened in this program was just helping because our community is underprivileged and underserved. So we see a bunch of kids that come that don't know anything, never seen the ocean before, and we get to teach them a bunch about the ocean and stuff. And we get a lot of recognition for it. We get grants. We just got a whole new exhibit of tanks, a whole new room. It was a computer lab before, and it's really nice to see how much it literally started with one tank in a classroom, a little small tank with a fish in it, and now it's a whole big thing. It's been years that we've been doing the aquarium, but I'm so honored to be part of it now. Yeah.
0: Eileen, a curator at the Cabrillo High School Aquarium, spoke to KCSB about how the aquarium functions as both a shared responsibility and as an immersive learning space for students passionate about marine life and conservation.
1: You can join the class and just give it your all, just be involved and make sure you do your work and stuff. There's a lot of responsibilities, and it might seem I'm doing this thing and it doesn't really matter that much, but all of it matters. I'm a curator, so I have to take care of a specific part of the aquarium, and I'm in charge of tropical. So that whole new exhibit we got, I help with that, and we have to clean the exhibits, check the systems, make sure they're working. training, and then also we have to mess with the water quality to make sure it's all good. We have to feed the animals, clean the tanks. I think I already said that. I don't know, but yeah, we have a bunch of things. And then we also do have tours during our school days, so we have to tour other people. There's a bunch of stuff that we do on a regular day-to-day basis. My favorite thing about the program is the community. I've made like a lot of friends from the program, and also everyone just supports each other. It's very nice. We also get to go on field trips every month, so the more you work in the aquarium, like your community service hours, you get to go on field trips. So yeah.

one of the finest right-hand point breaks of the world. Scott was able to pass on his love of surfing to his kids, and his family remembered him in this week's Santa Barbara Independent, stating that, quote, "Scott will be remembered for his love of life, love of family and friends, and of the ocean. His ashes will be interred at the Santa Barbara Cemetery in a spot he chose with an ocean view," unquote. The obituary closes with the epilogue, "Today is the gift." Bon voyage, Scott Andrew Miners.

And now some events coming up we wanted to let you know about. The Santa Barbara Independent Weekly, free newspaper, was founded 40 years ago when two storied indie weeklies merged, the News and Review and the Weekly. To celebrate, the Independent is throwing a festival of arts and letters called Indy 40 Fest. The paper is going strong in the post-Craigslist landscape thanks to a healthy infusion of real estate ads, a booming tourist economy, and a robust community obituary and eulogy service. Marianne Partridge, formerly at The Village Voice and Rolling Stone, is still the editor-in-chief and co-founder of the Santa Barbara Independent, which published its first issue on Thanksgiving Day in 1986. Joe Woodard, a KCSB community member and the Indy's senior arts writer, will speak with Partridge and others at Indy 40 Fest, held Saturday, August 29th from 11 a.m. to 4 p.m. in El Presidio de Santa Barbara State Historic Park. All-day live music will play outdoors, and in the Presidio Chapel, some celebration of the journalism that the Indy contributes to the Santa Barbara informational ecosystem, including many items on this very program on KCSB. Current and former staff are expected to attend the event. The Indy is turning their birthday party into a celebration of small businesses in downtown Santa Barbara with a tasting tour of the neighborhood, which are called business pit stops, located throughout the Presidio neighborhood and downtown.

And Earl Warren Showground is hosting the Santa Barbara Sea Glass and Ocean Arts Festival on Saturday and Sunday, September 12th and 13th. One of the speakers will be Angelique Allen, a graduate student and science communicator, who studies how octopuses think about what they see, or their visual processing. Her book for young people is called Guided by the Ocean, The Connection Between Scientists and Artists. Angelique Allen speaks on Saturday, September 12th at 2 p.m. And on the 13th, her talk starts at 1:30 p.m.

0: I know, I keep stretching it out, but we'll finally give Surf Film Music the full review. But first, I want to bring back surfing correspondent Adam J., to whom I described that Ojai Playhouse appearance of Keith and Emmett Malloy. The local surf pioneers of a particularly grassroots and DIY stripe who brought the feature-length Surf Film Music to the big screen. Adam J. is a big fan of their style.
1: And I got a just really good audio from Emmett and Keith Malloy.
2: Awesome.
1: They just have a new documentary out, awesome. And it was screened at Ojai Playhouse.
2: Whoa. Those are two great voices in the community.
1: Absolutely. Yeah. Absolutely. It's a real hometown crowd. They were
2: totally. Yeah.
1: Almost embarrassing them with some of their questions.
2: No, I mean, it's those guys. I mean, like when I was in high school, like the Malloy brothers were like looked at as like these kinds of like kind of flag bearers of like the core, yeah. You know? And so it's not surprising that they're like from this like region or like zone. And they've always like within like the culture and like, especially it's merging with capitalism. It's like, they've always seemed to be these like cool outliers of, again, keeping the flame of like the core kind of like style.
1: Yeah.
0: And Surf Film Music is a new documentary chronicling Jack Johnson's evolution from surfer to filmmaker to popular musician touring the globe. The film traces how Johnson's early years making surf films with close friends became a foundation for a much broader creative life, capturing moments in and out of the water that later surfaced in his songwriting. And the music on the film is a collaboration with Hermanos Gutierrez. But the very first epic needle drop is this song from Fugazi.
1: Here is a bit of that as recorded by KCSB programmer Ted Cope. Thank you, Ted.

0: Speaking about the music, Keith Molloy here talks about how that song ended up on the soundtrack.
1: Just to add real quickly, I feel like as we built the movie, I was thinking about my inspiration, our inspirations going into record shops when we were kids, right? You'd hear about it, then you'd freaking buy it, and then you'd open the liner notes, and there was all this cool stuff, and like it was an experience. And like my favorite records, like, weren't famous, you know, like they were like you had to hear from a buddy, you know, or go to a show and they would be an opener or something. And I always like for me the film always starts with the music, and I felt like if this film could be one that's like, it's never gonna win awards, it's never gonna be like, you know, they think that, but it's like the people that love the cinephiles and like the surfers, like they got it in their collection, like that was my biggest dream, you know. And so it's surreal to see that a few people remember it, and so that's like, that's pretty awesome.
2: That's how the Fugazi song came in.
1: Well, yeah, the Fugazi stuff just was like, you know, Jack being a kid just like excited to play everything, and that one stuck in his craw. And it's sort of, yeah, I feel like there was never not a time that all our years of travel that like that would be in his permanent rotation. And you know, we grew up like going out to Oxnard, Ventura, and all that stuff. We went to every Bad Religion and Social Distortion show we could find. We had John Faneth here tonight from Oxnard. So that was always there, you know, for sure.
3: And thanks to the Ojai Playhouse for having that event back on June 30th, I believe.
0: And Keith Cook here. I caught surf film music twice, once in Carpinteria at the Alcazar, and at the always intriguing Ojai Playhouse movie theater. That screening was attended by local filmmakers Keith and Emmett Molloy. I can report that it really rewards repeat viewings, and the doc just hits harder watching it with any 805 hometown crowd. The film really touches on some major themes I'm finding in my interviews with 805 surfers, first waves and family, and mentorship in the ways of surfing. And Jack Johnson was the child of a world-class surfer. Jack's father, Jeff Johnson, was a well-known modern-day waterman and surfer on the north shore of Oahu, where Jack Johnson surfed his first waves.
4: Some of my earliest memories are being on the front of my dad's surfboard with his hand holding me so I wouldn't fall off, looking down the line, watching the waves stand up, just these magical moments sliding across the face of the waves. I've seen that a million times, like, through my whole life, just watching my dad come up the beach holding the surfboard.

0: watching through this old footage of my family, or old pipe footage that my Uncle Skill shot back in the 70s. It's so fun to watch this stuff and kind of compare it to your memories. So I remember that board. I think eventually I got that as a hand-me-down. Those flames on the front, the thing was epic. Everybody in my family, my mom, my dad, my brothers, they used to always push me into waves before I knew how to catch my own. And then eventually I would follow my older brothers out into the lineup and watch them get the sets. And that's how I learned most things in my life, was just from following them around.
1: There are a lot of other world-class surfers there for the Pipeline surf break, and Jerry Lopez was one of them. And here's his take on the importance of first waves for making a life in surfing and a lifelong surfer.
2: Pretty much every surfer remembers that very first wave. That moment, for some reason, it really makes a lasting impression for most people. You know, all they want to do is recreate that moment again and again and again, and they go about completely rearranging their whole life to do just that, you know, to chase those waves and to feel that feeling again. That's what's so special about surfing.
1: Another theme we always are touching on in our interviews with 805 surfers is injuries and recovery from those injuries to get back surfing. Jack Johnson in Surf Film Music recounts how a surfing injury led to him picking up the guitar. So yeah, an injury sometimes opens up a new life for surfers. They find another thing to do to keep them in the life as they recover, or as a replacement for the surfing that they lost. Keith Malloy also reinvented himself after a surf injury. He met Jack Johnson in Oahu, and
3: in 89 or 90, I left Ojai. I had $1,200 and a one-way ticket and just big dreams to go surf the spots on the North Shore. The first person that I met was Tamayo. So I ended up meeting Jack through Tamayo.
0: We go all the way back to when my friend Tamayo told me, like, hey, this guy's been sleeping on my floor for like a week. And I was thinking, he just wants to surf pipe. Can he come sleep on your floor for like a week?
1: Jack's film journey started when he ditched math for film and media studies as a major at UCSB when he was attending in the mid-1990s. He saw some student-made films at the Real Loud Film Festival in 1994.
0: College was such a fun time to just start getting to play cake parties. I had all these influences I came with, the drummer did, the bass player, the other guitar player. And then you start kind of meshing these influences and coming up with something new. That was the first time I started really trying to write music. Part of music is the sharing aspect. When you first have a band and you just like, seeing if you can even get through songs. You get that point where you get to go out and like share that with other people. It was, you know, it's a really exciting time.

0: There was a point in college where I was in a math class and looking around at everybody and thinking, wait, the best I can do right now is work really hard to get the exact same answer that everybody else in this room is trying to get.
1: The main theme of this movie, and a theme that we find again and again in our interviews with 805 Surfers, is friendship and creative collaborations. For Jack Johnson, one of those friendships that was particularly productive was with world champion surfer Kelly Slater and the crew that came together to make Jack Johnson's first surf film, Thicker Than Water. Jack Johnson was a camera operator in the water and on the beach.

0: Was already a fun adventure. Kind of set up out away from the jungle a little bit on the first day. I think there's like a picture where I'm like knee deep in water because I was thinking I just want to be further from that jungle. Tamayo paddling across the channel, that's the sense of adventure right there, is my friend paddling out of this wave, and I could just remember how I felt behind the camera shooting that. We were off and it was like surf film was getting made.
1: The movie includes a touching tribute to Johnson's friend and lifeguard, Tamayo Perry, who was killed by a shark. The tribute and the clips of Tamayo in the film brought me to actual tears both times that I saw it, and I was prepared for the second one. And finally, a theme that I keep discovering again and again in my interviews with 805 surfers is that surfers have certain common motivations and styles of thinking and a drive in their personality that marks them as a little different than the rest of us. Here, musician Ben Harper, who early on brought Jack Johnson out on tour with him, talks about the intensity that Johnson brought from surfing to music. And that's what made the music so successful.
2: When I first heard Jack, I put that cassette in and I pulled over. I didn't want the rumble of my engine or the freeway or anything to influence what I was hearing. And I was like, this is the cat. I called JP, I said, hey man. JP's like, I know, I got the same tape.
3: When I first listened to it, the songs spoke pretty immediately. This guy's telling a story that I understand. Cool.

0: We were at the beginning of the band, just me and Alan, the duo, and we needed a bass player. Reluctantly, we got Marilo. JP invited us to one of Ben's shows at the Santa Barbara Bowl, and we were backstage, and I had this really surreal moment where it was after the show. I hear somebody singing. At that point, nobody knew my songs except for like my friends. So I hear somebody coming up, and he was sort of singing, "I know she said it's all right." I turned around, thought it was my friends, and it was Ben Harper. And he was right behind me, and it was the first time we were meeting, and he just came to give a big hug and stuff, and blew my mind that this person who I just like was so into his music, and that he knew my lyrics.
1: And the movie closes on just a really beautiful visual evocation of the theme of family and mentorship in surfing. Shot in the golden hour, out on a single wave, Jack Johnson's entire family surfing together, sharing the stoke. It was very, very moving. And that partnership in life and romance was a big theme in this film. Surf film music focuses at several points on April Baker, now April Johnson, a photographer who met Johnson at UCSB and married after they traveled Europe documenting a trip. So there's a couple of chances to see surf film music coming up. The film returns to Ojai Playhouse on Tuesday, September 15th at 7 p.m. The Playhouse describes it as, quote, an intimate documentary following Johnson's journey from surfer to filmmaker to world-renowned musician through rare archives and present-day reflections on how experience, friendship, and exploration shaped his musical sounds and stories. In Santa Barbara, you can catch surf film music at the Metropolitan Theaters, Paseo Nuevo Theater, on Wednesday, September 16th at 5:30 and 8:05 p.m.
2: Jack Johnson, 17, Pipeline, Hawaii.
3: When I think about making things, whether it's music or films, friendship is the most important part of the whole thing. None of us could have made it on our own. I've always surfed and I've always wanted to surf, so it's this through line through my whole life. Every other creative process kind of waxes and wanes, but I'm surfing through that whole time.
4: I'd been thinking about making a surfing film for a while.
3: Chris, he was thinking bigger than I guess I even realized he could at that point. We definitely wanted to get back to the way that old films used to feel.
5: We both were like, we're making a movie.
4: We weren't chasing anything. So creatively, that was such a cool space to be. There were so many
3: fewer questions when you're looking at your friends and you're wondering, is he really going to go on this wave? Like, that thing is so gnarly.
6: Thick in the Water is one of the first stories that surfers needed to hear to know what we're all made of.
3: As I was looking through the lens all day and taking in all these things, when I would get home at night, I just wanted to sort of reflect on those same things, but in a whole different way. Sweeping the floors, open up the doors,
7: here, turn on the lights, getting ready for tonight. Nobody. Some of these songs that Jack was coming home with and trying out, they captivated people. Red lights flashing, I cover up your
8: locker, so many people, so many problems, so many reasons. When I first heard Jack, I put that cassette in. I was like, this is the cat.
9: It was all starting to happen while we were finishing that movie. The feeling of this dude's music, something really special needs to happen with it.
10: My A&R guy, he goes, is he a rock star? And I was like, well, not like me or Elvis, but...
7: Every time he sings a love song for me on stage, I get embarrassed, and then I also fall in love with him again, all over again. So many people feel that love too and hear their own stories in those songs.

That was Jack Johnson and Hermanos Gutierrez, who have a new album out now, Los Ojos del Condor, and this is the title track.

wanted to share with you a document I stumbled across. I think it's a Born Digital document that is in danger of being lost. I dug it up from the absolutely wonderful Internet Archive at archive.org, and is the EcoVista Surf Guide from 2020. And so you can imagine why you haven't seen it out there in the neighborhoods. It's a surf guide for Isla Vista, and it's subtitled Tips and Tricks for Beginners and Experts Alike. Nature and Sport Collide. In all caps, for some reason, the ancient art of wave surfing has rekindled a primal connection between humans and nature for thousands of years. The sport promises to be everything from a fantastic workout, a breathtaking excursion into nature, and even a relaxation experience to recharge vital life energies. Entering the flow state by allowing the natural power of the ocean to guide one's experience elicits a deep sense of tapping in to the Earth's abundant energy, cleansing the body and mind.

The EcoVista Surf Guide 2020 continues, talking about surfing seasons. And here on Sandspit Summer, it's a summer program. And in the summer, the waves are generally flat due to shadowing by offshore islands. Occasional south and southwest swells may sneak through the Channel Islands, however. This is the time of the year when many locals travel elsewhere for bigger and better waves.

fall is called the best time for surfing for most. The fall is when there are long interval west swells and warming sunshine all day. The best months are usually in September and October, especially when the tourist influx subsides after the Labor Day weekend.

Winter is the most consistent time of the year, with solid west and northwest groundswells. And in the spring, minimal swell and a lot of northwest wind produces flat onshore surf. The northwest winds also create upwelling, causing the coldest waters of the year. Spring may be the worst time for locals to surf, according to the EcoVista Surf Guide 2020.

The Eco Vista Surf Guide for Isla Vista continues. Isla Vista's majority of waves are small, less than 10 feet, because of the Channel Islands shadowing. However, that doesn't decrease the popularity of surfing at Isla Vista, and you can be sure to always find people at surf spots around town. Sands Beach is the most popular surf spot, located at the end of Isla Vista and is part of the Coal Oil Point Reserve. Sands is frequented by students from UCSB, both surfers and beachgoers. While Sands is best during the winter and spring, surfers will often find that other beaches have better waves during the same period. During low tide, a number of large boulders are exposed, posing a danger to any inattentive surfers. Despite all this, Sands Beach remains the most popular surf spot for its consistent waves and a fantastic beach. Just off the UCSB campus is Campus Point, popular for students who live on campus as well as families. Campus Point offers a place for all types of boards at all skill levels. However, like many surf spots around Isla Vista, rocks exposed during low tide do pose a hazard. You can check out the conditions at Campus Point anytime online with UCSB's SurfCam.

Also called Devereaux, Cold Oil Point is situated right next to Sands Beach, with waves described as mushy and soft. No source cited. Devereaux is a popular surf spot for people just learning how to surf. Like all beaches in Isla Vista, there's a fair amount of tar that finds its way onto boards, clothes, and hair, and makes for a frustrating hour-long cleanup. Or a quick 5-minute cleanup if you use baby oil.

And the surf guide does offer surf etiquette, including respect the beach, ocean, and others. Ultimately, surfing is about respect for the environment that you are lucky to be using and for other surfers who are also trying to enjoy the environment. As long as you give respect to others, you will also receive respect. Similar to driving a car, the right-of-way rule dictates who has priority for a wave. The rule goes, the surfer who is closest to the peak of the wave has priority. Generally, only one surfer is allowed per wave, but exceptions do exist. But don't snake. Snaking is when a surfer paddles around another surfer in order to gain the right of way for a wave. This is just plain rude, as it's inconsiderate of others. Instead, patiently wait your turn and remember that there's plenty of waves to go around. Also related to the right of way rule, this is arguably the most important part of surfing etiquette. Don't drop in. Dropping in is taking a wave from another surfer that was already in position to start riding or is already riding the wave. Not only does this ruin the other surfer's experience, but is also extremely dangerous.

And the Eco Vista Surf Guide from 2020 concludes with this pep talk. Just go for it. You miss every shot you don't take. The best way to improve is by trying to catch as many waves as you can. Work on finding small improvements in your positioning and balance each time to progress quickly. Learn to love the journey and catching all the waves will become an invigorating skill-building experience in no time.

And we want to give some thanks to some people without whom this show couldn't have been produced. Thanks to Angelique Allen for sharing her octopus research and the love of science with the 805. We appreciate the public service of NewsHawk's North County editor, Janine Scully, and the citizenship and leadership of Nora Wallace, who worked for 25 years as a reporter for the Santa Barbara News Press. We appreciate the work of Santa Barbara Independence editor-in-chief Marianne Partridge, and also deeply appreciated is indie senior arts writer Joe Woodard, who writes in this week's Independent on his start in music journalism in the 1980s. Happy 40th, y'all. More info on the Indie 40 Fest can be found online at independent.com. Thanks to KCSB's Juliana Chandler and the KCSB Community News Team, including Newsmakers with Jerry Roberts. It was great to hear from Eileen, a curator at the Cabrillo High School Aquarium, in this week's show. And the Sandsmith Summer Crew honors the surviving family members of Scott Andrew Miners. Thanks for sharing his life with us. Bon voyage, Scott.

Well, it's been a pretty mellow Sans Fist Spanner musically. But, you know, I really want to play this song, and it's a real, maybe a palate cleanser for the program. Thanks for tuning in. I've been your host, Keith the Kook. We'll return next Monday at 9 a.m. on KCSB FM, Santa Barbara, and Isla Vista, soon to come. 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

0: calling all gauchos. The All Gaucho Reunion has been moved from spring to fall 2026. 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Stay tuned for KCSB plans as well. KCSB is a media supporter of All Gaucho Reunion 2026. I'm doing all right when I stay in the mix.
1: The Santa Barbara Historical Museum invites you to explore two new Project Fiesta exhibits honoring Old Spanish Days history. Finding St. Barbara explores the city's patron saint and marks 100 years of her presence in Fiesta celebrations. Learn her story and how she was adopted as a civic symbol over the last century through religious iconography, sculpture, pageantry, and personification. An interactive call to action encourages locals and visitors to spot St. Barbara in public art and nearby landmarks. The second exhibit, Arte de los Mantones, is a showcase of Spanish shawls spanning from the early 1800s to the early 1900s. The shawls were often used in traditional Spanish dance and worn during celebration. There is no cost for either of these exhibits, and more information about both Project Fiesta exhibitions can be found at sbhistorical.org. That's sbhistorical.org.

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1: Welcome to Native America Calling. I'm Sean Spruce. Some Native Hawaiian surfers are swimming against the tide to reconnect their culture and make the sport more meaningful. The popularity of the sport has meant a more competitive and commercialized venture. Today we'll hear from Native surfers who are building on the foundations of their ancestors to realize the spiritual and healing aspects of surfing, both for themselves and the coming generations of surfers. Our discussion starts right after the

0: This is National Native News. I'm Jill Freitas. Voters in Alaska weren't the only ones heading to the polls this week. Primaries were also held Tuesday in Florida and Wyoming. In Wyoming, some voters of the Wind River Reservation told Wyoming Public Radio that transportation to polling places remains an issue. Voters also expressed a desire for more tribal candidates and greater representation of Native culture in schools. Statewide, Republican Congresswoman Harriet Hageman won her party's nomination for U.S. Senate. In Florida, State Representative Angie Nixon scored an upset in the Democratic U.S. Senate primary, defeating former National Security official Alexander Vindman. Nixon will face Republican Senator Ashley Moody in November. Republican Congressman Byron Donalds also won his party's nomination for Florida governor. California voters also went to the polls Tuesday in a special congressional election. It's NFL preseason, and the Arizona Cardinals will take on the Dallas Cowboys this Saturday in Glendale. As KJZZ's Gabriel Pietrasio reports, you might see a Navajo rookie take the field at State Farm Stadium.
1: Cowboys owner Jerry Jones is optimistic for this season.
2: I'm even more excited today than I was when we started camp that our team is going to be one that, if we can have some things go right for us, avoid some injury, we could really be something.
1: Among those fighting to make the Cowboys roster is undrafted free agent Shiaz Pete, who's believed to be the first Navajo player to sign an NFL contract. Originally from Montana, went to Shiprock High School on the Navajo Nation. Then he walked on at New Mexico State University before transferring to the University of Kentucky, then signing with the Cowboys this spring.
3: It's a great honor. Put on the star is, again, surreal. But again, I have to earn that star. I wouldn't say I'm an official Cowboy yet.
1: But Pete has that chance to prove he belongs on America's team. For National Native News, I'm Gabriel Pietrasio.
0: The NOVA special, Knowledge Keepers, explores how Native communities have used observation, experimentation, and relationships with the natural world to develop approaches to science. The NOVA special, Knowledge Keepers, explores how Native communities have used observation, experimentation, and relationships with the natural world to develop approaches to science. The film looks at practices ranging from ancient sea farming and celestial navigation in the Arctic to ways of adapting to the harsh climate of the desert Southwest. The documentary also examines efforts by indigenous knowledge keepers to preserve those practices and how that knowledge could help address challenges today. Knowledge Keepers was produced in partnership with Vision Maker Media and directed by Fort Yuma Quatsin filmmaker Daniel Golding. It premieres September 23rd on PBS. I'm Jill Freitas.

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3: This is Native America Calling. I'm Sean Spruce. Surfing's origins in Native Hawaiian culture presents a pathway to a more meaningful connection for some people who practice the popular water sport. That cultural connection is also a way to pass on a deeper significance to future generations of surfers. Our guests today look to spiritual Native connections to the water and surfing to inform their own relationship with the craft of surfing. And they also hope to influence those practices by a larger society of surfers. In this hour, we'll talk with Kanaka Maoli surfers about the origins of the sport and the movement to bring the deeper concept of aloha at a time when it is becoming increasingly competitive, even on a recreational level. Listeners can join today's conversation with comments or questions. You can call us at 1-800-996-2848. That is also 1-800-99-NATIVE to join today's discussion. Joining us now on Zoom from Oahu, Hawaii, is Tom Pohaku Stone. He is a Kanaka Maoli cultural practitioner. Good morning and welcome back to our show today,

0: You make surfboards, you carve them, but what you make might not be what people are used to seeing out on the waves. What's special about the boards that you craft?
1: Well, I mean, they're just basically traditional Papahei nalu or surfers that I grew up with and that I know of. You know, they could be a lot more, but basically, it's just going from where I was as a professional surfer to understanding the abilities of my kupuna or ancestors and their abilities to surf on those boards. So it's just a vehicle to take me back to learning a lot more about surfing and wave sliding. So, and then hopefully passing it on.
0: Tom, I'm looking at some online images of the boards that you carve, and they're hand-shaped, it appears, and they don't have a lot of fancy
1: Yes.
0: paint or graphics. They look very natural.
1: Well, I mean, well, for our family, I use all traditional native woods that were used traditionally, and yes, they're all hand carved. No templates. Not, you know, there's never the same. I can never make the same board again. So, and they're all oil finishes, and they've been buried underground for a while. So, yes, they are.
0: I understand your father was also a master board carver. What did you learn from him?
1: Well, I'm not going to say he was a master, a surfboard carver. It's just that when I was a little kid and I was learning to surf, you know, the boards that I was surfing wasn't the same boards that my friends were surfing. It was just the wooden surfboards that, you know, the uncles or the beach boys, which were my uncles, would let me surf. And so my dad just, I was begging him for a surfboard, and he just went out and got a piece of wood and carved it for me. And I was there the whole time he carved it. And really, I was unappreciative of it as a young child. So, you know, I guess a lot of it comes back to the fact is that my dad knew what traditional surfboards were. And I was lucky to be standing there as a little child learning from him. So,
0: Sounds
1: yeah,
0: like a
1: I guess
0: wonderful.
1: he was a master carver.
0: Yeah, it sure sounds that way, Tom. Sounds like a wonderful childhood that you had. Now, you mentioned the Beach Boys. Who were the Beach Boys? I know you're not talking about the band that some of our listeners might equate with that name. And how did they change surfing?
1: Well, I mean, you know, there's an evolution in wood surfboards, and I just happened to be there as a little child. And you know, I mean, we're talking about like Rabbit Cake High, Jungle, you know, you got Uncle Pop Sonoda, you know, Steamboat, Uncle Blue. You know, all these Beach Boys who were related. You know, I mean, there's a tendency to, you know, people think that, oh, when we call them uncle, that they're not really family, but they really are. So, you know, they just gave me the opportunity to learn what it's like as a child to actually ride those boards before I moved on to the contemporary style fiberglass foam boards. So, and their styles of surfing were just, to me, very elegant. So, going back to wood surfboards for me is the same thing, you know, enjoying that elegance of surfing. I guess that's the way to put it.
0: Tom, I want to ask you about Duke Kahanamoku, a legend in creating the global awareness of surfing. Tell me more about what he brought to surfing that just didn't exist prior.

0: Well, I mean, for Duke, and to be honest, I never really knew Duke. He just happened to be the individual that actually carried the wood board down and let me serve for the first time, because I couldn't carry a 100-pound board. So, but what he brings to surfing was an understanding of the way people of, you know, native peoples really are, that we're you know, we want to share that experience, that knowledge, and guaranteed he's the father of Aloha, that he took surfing and used that to bring the world together. So definitely, I mean, right now we're celebrating him in Hawaii, you know, with the Duke Fest. So he definitely is the father of Aloha. So.
1: And what about the origins of surfing and its connections to Native Hawaiians? And I'm thinking before the time of Duke and maybe even before the time of colonialism.
0: Well, I mean, it's an open book on that, you know, but you know, that's how we create thought and, you know, basic education, is that if we don't question the origins of things and how they come to be, you know, there's no learning process. But you know, it was just a tradition based on our migrations through Oceania, that we had to understand how to ride waves. And that meant riding waves not only on our canoes, but near shore, which, you know, it was just a part of who we were as ocean people and who we are as ocean people, is that it allowed us to experience what the ocean is, ocean's home, and how, you know, to utilize the waves to carry us. So, you know, I mean, who knows where surfing actually began, but we do know the fact is that the artifacts, which is stories and everything, is the foundation is founded here in Hawaii. Because can you imagine that, you know, we come from atolls, fringing reef islands, to an archipelago where there's white sand beaches and there's waves breaking along the shoreline. We're gonna like develop our vehicles, right, to slide along waves. So, you know, the evolution to me was we went from our shortboards like the Umas, Pahas, Omos, and we saw the opportunity to be creative, just like we are today in surfboard development. It's the same thing we were doing 1,000, 2,000 years ago, is looking at developing boards to ride, you know, the waves that were here in Hawaii, that we weren't surfing any place else in the world at the time. So to me, that provided the future of what surfing has become.
1: Tom Pohaku Stone joining us live from Oahu, Hawaii. He is a Kanaka Maoli cultural practitioner who makes hand-shaped surfboards, and he's telling us some of the history of surfing and how it has such a strong, and deep connection to Native Hawaiian people and their culture. We're going to take a short break. We'll come back. We'll talk a little bit more with Tom, and then we'll bring in our other guests as well. Again, talking about the tradition of surfing from a Native Hawaiian Kanaka Maoli perspective. 1-800-99-NATIVE to join today's conversation. Dr. Lori Arviso Alvord is the first female Navajo surgeon, dedicating decades of her life to mastering Western medicine alongside a deep understanding of traditional practices. Now her knowledge and expertise are serving as inspiration for the coming generations of Native medical students. 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
1: We're glad you're with us today on Native America Calling. I'm Sean Spruce. We're talking about surfing, and it is a sport that has strong historical ties to Native Hawaiians. You can join us today, share a comment, ask a question, pick up your phone and call 1-800-996-2848. Maybe you are a surfer. 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Maybe you've tried surfing once or twice. Let us know. The number is 1-800-99-NATIVE. And what do you think from a Native perspective, this connection to the ocean, to the water, and this spiritual undertaking that we're learning about today from a Native Hawaiian perspective? Share your thoughts, 1-800-99-NATIVE. Our first guest today, Tom Pohaku Stone, is a Kanaka Maoli cultural practitioner, also a surfboard carver. And Tom, tell us how the arrival of outsiders affected surfing, and when was it that other people started embracing surfing and it started becoming the sport of what I think a lot of us think of it being today?
0: Well, I mean, you know, I mean, when Duke first took a surfboard out there, and I believe it was, what was that, the New York Expo? That he actually took a surfboard for a display. And that's when I believe Tom Blake was inspired by him to come to Hawaii and to become sort of a protege to Duke Onomoku and learning about board designs and stuff like that. So, you know, I mean, going to Australia, Duke's visit to Australia with you know, he took a young boy, Kuna, which, you know, that's his last name, Kuna. And they began to, you know, show the art of wave sliding and board making. And that led to, if we stay on track of, you know, what happens over time, is that I can't say Duke laid the foundations for an industry, but you know, that wasn't his intention or his awareness at the time. But during the period of annexation and colonization of Hawaii and the taking of our kingdom, our country, there was a realization that sugar was in decline, and the annexationists had to come up with a way to, you know, maintain the economy in Hawaii. And I believe Alexander Hume Ford seized the opportunity to take Duke Onomoku's fame as a gold medalist swimmer and utilize surfing to become the foundation to tourism here in Hawaii, which it does. I mean, everybody was coming to Hawaii to ride the waves with the early beach boys of the time. And those that came were usually very wealthy white females who were, I guess, enamored by that bronze gods of the ocean. You know, let's just put it that way. And so, you know, I mean, that that's what happens to surfing, and that's where it ends up being promoted worldwide today. And but the good thing out of all of that is that it gives rise to other sliding sports such as snowboarding, skating, skateboarding, which is, I think, some of the best skateboarders in the world who are surfers on land are Native Americans. I've had the opportunity to meet quite a few. So, we have to be aware of what surfing does and that corporate development of it, provides to us. But that's sort of the progressive evolution of surfing. And, from what Duke laid the foundations, just because of he just had that charisma, and the fact is that he was a gold medalist, and he just was sharing friendship, and the ocean was for him to show how much joy and fun you could have, and sliding on waves. So
1: that gold medal performance is so inspiring. It was in 1912, and I think a lot of times we equate the 1912 Olympics with Jim Thorpe and, of course, the legendary Louis Kiwanima from Hopi. And yet here was Duke, who also represented Indigenous culture, won that gold medal in swimming. Just a fantastic legacy here we're talking about today on Native America Calling and how it relates to the traditional Native Hawaiian elements of surfing. And our next guest, Kaliko Kahoone, is a waterman, and he's in San Diego, California. And Kaliko, what's the surf culture in San Diego? Is there a Native Hawaiian presence there?
3: Yes. In Southern California, there is a presence, but it is sorely lacking as things people want to work remotely and just live near the beach. And get something new. And even with COVID, it introduced a lot of people who just want to get out there. And so you'll see a lineup, full of non-Hawaiians, even though we do have a pretty good Hawaiian base here in Southern California.
1: Kaliko, tell me more about what it means to be a waterman and how you promote Native Hawaiian culture in your work.
3: Yeah, for me, being a waterman is just being Hawaiian, like Tom kind of mentioned, is the ability to adapt, I think, has always been in our history. And so whether it was changing the shape of a canoe to go over a certain reef or a certain break, a waterman is someone that can, dive and fish, but also can surf and canoe and paddle. And I use that kind of method or that training of just always being adaptable and flexible and strong. To keep pushing people into, just trying surfing or relating it to some of the stuff that you have to deal with on land, whether it's school or work or just relationships, right? Like, you want to be able to have a practice for those skills, and I think the water is a perfect place for that. So I try to adapt that knowledge and that base that I kind of took for granted just being so exposed to it and help some of the people here.
1: Kaliko, the competitive elements that people might be familiar with now, we see high-level surfing competitions on television, on YouTube. How is that viewed, though, from a traditional lens?
3: I think from the traditional side, it's hard because you lose kind of the spirit of what it was for and what it is. But when we have people that are Native Hawaiians still surfing on the highest level at the tour or like WSL and things like that, we always root for them. But there's always, I think, the people who aren't doing the competitive surfing, they tend to be the ones that are more well-known, more grounded, more famous in a way. And so the people that are just on one type of board, kind of pushing the surf market, they don't even get as well recognized as some of the guys that are just doing it for more of the love. And a lot of the people that do teaching and the nonprofits and stuff like that, those are the guys that are really continuing the tradition and kind of keeping the real like sense of what like aloha and surfing is.
1: How would you describe your style of surfing, Kaliko, and how did you learn to surf?
3: Yeah, I think for me, it was kind of balancing the old school with the new. There's a lot of things that when you come to California, especially they want to box you in, and it's like, well, what are you, a shortboarder or a longboarder or a boogie boarder? There's so many things, right? And that's why I just surf by watching like hours and hours of even stuff from Duke all the way to Eddie Aikau and then up into the future now of people that are in my same age range. And I look to them with reverence if they're Hawaiian and wave sliders. And I just try to adapt that. So I try to be very cool and laid back and very regal like the Duke was, and still try to be as performance surfing and pushing the limits like some of the guys like Zeke Lau that are on the, you know, still shortboard and competitive. And I just try to be the in-between to be able to help more people. I think when you don't box yourself in, you're able to get that knowledge that you have and pass it on to more people. And that's how I learned, was from all my uncles. And growing up in Makaha and seeing these guys use literally anything to surf, from a piece of wood, railroad ties cut down and strapped together, and all the way up to Subsquatch, which is a big 10-person inflatable paddleboard now, right? There's just being immersed in that really just defined the style, and just being being able to have the most fun is what it's about at the end of the day.
1: Kaliko, surfing for you is also a form of therapy. Tell me more about how that works.
3: Yeah, for me, the therapy, it's better than sitting on a couch and talking to a therapist, right? So I've kind of developed over the last few years, and I got some training that opened my eyes, was to use the water as therapy for people who don't even need to surf, right? It's just being around the ocean. And this feeling that I think a lot of surfers get is like they're chasing this like euphoric, like calming feeling. And it's not just like one day, it's like every day you kind of wake up and you want to go get that wave or get that thing. And you build like this habit. And a lot of people don't have that. And I think surfers take it for granted how cleansing the ocean is and how healing the water is. And they don't see it as like this tool. And so now like with me and some of my friends and some of these other organizations, we use it as surfing as the lens to help you get through stuff. And it's been just like a really eye-opening experience on how people just swimming in 2 feet of water, they've never done it before, and how good they feel, like how much of a workout they got. And it's been really just an honor to help people and see that change. And then it's just something that me and my friends did our whole lives that we learned from our grandmas and grandpas and uncles. So it's been a really great time here.
1: Do you surf every day? And about how many hours a week do you estimate you're out on the water?
3: I would say just as much as my full-time job, I would be pretty much in the water. So if it's not in surfing, it's something like we're in the bay, we're doing something on the jet ski or boating or sailing. And it's probably a 40-hour a week hobby as well as just something that I think, you know, I just need to get my gills wet. If I go longer than a day or two, I just feel like something's kind of wrong. And then getting back in the water is what kind of brings it all back to center.
1: Now, you also work with young surfers. How do you add this cultural understanding into your lessons and your teachings with these young folks?
3: Yeah, with the younger generation, it's really been something where you can't go too teacher on them, and you really just got to show them by putting them in the experience. So like there's a lot of things that the youth need to just jump in and do. So like jumping on a canoe or jumping into the surf, I just try to provide it in a safe way. And I think they love the exposure and the just the quickness in which they get to go do that activity. I think the younger generation has been a little bit cared for in a good way, but also kind of over cared for, where the safety has become too much of a priority, where really they just want to have some fun and get out and get tested. And that's the kind of the approach that we try to take, is as long as they can look and trust us and believe in us, then we're not going to let them down as far as being out in the water and keeping them safe, but fun. That's the line I'm always trying to walk with them. And hopefully they can get that sense of balance, not just physically, but emotionally and mentally.
1: All right. Thank you so much. We have a caller not able to come on the air, actually, but he's a frequent caller to the show. Many of you are familiar with his voice, Michael in Hey, Miss Pueblo. He's a KUNM listener, and he has a question, and I think Tom is probably the person to answer this. Tom, our listener wants to know if there are surfboards that are designed for surfing in really heavy storms or maybe even hurricanes. Tom?
0: Well, you know, there are only legends of that happening. And I believe it was Pele Iholani of Maui who took an olo and actually during a major storm, he paddled into the Pailolo Channel, let's just say, and that's where he actually caught storm surf, which was 30 to 50 feet in the channel, and he surfed from Maui to the island of Molokai. That's the only one that I've ever heard of. That's in our history, right? So, and I do know that during storm times, when we get our storms from the east or northeast, the Pailolo Channel, because I've been in it, when the channel squeezes the storm surf coming across the ocean, it squeezes it. Because it's, you know, the distance between the two islands is short, and it's a shallow channel, only about 300 feet deep, I believe. So I do know that, which is what I want to do myself. So we're waiting, you know, these hurricanes that come through. I want to take an olo and go, you know, see if it really did happen. But I do know that it does get up to 30 foot, because I've been in that channel when it was 30 foot swells.
1: Okay.
0: And they actually do break in the channel.
1: Okay.
0: But that comes off of the hurricanes and the major storms that, you know, come out of the east.
1: So. Okay. We're going to go to break. We'll come back, continue the conversation. I always enjoy it when we have guests in Hawaii. I know it's a lot earlier there than where most of our listeners are, and we can hear those roosters in the background. So good show today here on Native America Calling, learning all about the traditional aspects of surfing from Native Hawaiians. Stay with us. We'll be right back.
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1: 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We also have Blue Sky and Threads available for listeners to comment on as well. And we have a third guest on the show today who is also in Oahu. This is Sunny Kazama. She is a surfer and college student at the University of San Diego. And Sunny, hello again. Great to have you on the show.
5: Hello and good morning. Thank you for having me.
1: You bet. Now, Sunny, how did surfing become an integral part of your life?
5: Well, my parents actually met each other through surfing. After they moved home from college, both are from my area, they had a bunch of friends that would go surfing every week. And because my mom and my dad were both in IA, they started carpooling together to surf, got to know each other better in the water. And they got married, they had me, they had my sister. And so surfing was an integral part of my life. I actually learned how to surf straight out from the Tukahanamoku statue in Waikiki. And I've never met the Duke, but I've heard all the legends about him. And I think it's just really awesome to have that statue, to have his story known, to have his presence known, because everything from the surfing community to the Beach Boys in Waikiki today is all because of Duke. It's all because of Uncle Eddie Aikau as well, and Auntie Ralsa, and just learning to surf and amongst these legends has been such a privilege.
1: Sunny, you helped advocate for surfing to become an official state high school championship sport. Tell us about that effort and why you felt it was so important to elevate surfing to this official status among high school sports.
5: Yes, of course. As I mentioned before, I grew up in the water. I was a surfer, still am. And it was honestly the only sport that really connected with me. I really believe that there's no other sport like surfing. You get to be in nature, but also the surfing community, heavily shaped by the Beach Boys, the culture of Aloha set by Duke, all the legends before me. I've never felt that presence of such strong support and love in the water. And that's what really gave me the calling that I need to give back. I need to support this community because they shower me with love. This is the place where I found my inner strength and my confidence in the water. And on land, I see that surfing didn't really exist in high schools. I was a high school student about 2 years ago before I graduated, and it was trying at times. Surfing wasn't an official sport. It was seen only as a club equal to like the sewing club. But it is a sport. It is a traditional sport here in Hawaii. It just didn't have that recognition. So my surf team would go and compete in the Interscholastic Club League, but we had to do all the funding ourselves. We had to do everything ourselves. No one got paid to coach us. No one got paid to help us out, to drive us to practice. It was all this effort and love poured in by our volunteer coaches, the volunteers who are team parents. It really was an act of love that made it happen, but I saw how limiting it was for me and my teammates who had such a big passion for the sport. And so I decided that something must be done. The surfing community must be recognized and supported because it is the essence of Aloha. It is the essence of Hawaii. It's why, as a previous guest mentioned, it's why so many people come to Hawaii, to come to our waters and pour their dollars into our economy. They're all here to experience that essence of Aloha that the surfing community embodies so well. And so I sat down with my dad to talk about it, especially coming out of COVID. The funds were tight. The surf community didn't have a lot of funding or support from the state. And the Interscholastic Club League that me and my high school team compete in was going to shut down. And if it shut down, then there would be no opportunity for us to surf as high schoolers. So I did a fundraiser for that, reached out to a lot of local brands and raised $67,000 to help save amateur surfing for high schoolers. And then from there, I was like, if I can do this for the community, what else can I do? And it was just getting in contact with the right people, writing petitions for surfing to be funded and recognized on the statewide level, petitions, meeting with athletic directors around the state. And it was like a 3-year effort to make this happen, maybe a 4-year effort. I want to give a shout out to Sarah Fairchild from the Albuquerque Duke Hanamoku Foundation. She had heard what I had done with my fundraiser back in 2020, and she reached out and asked if I wanted to help be part of this movement to make surfing an officially recognized sport in Hawaii, and I immediately said yes. And so working with her, getting connected to the surf community, there's so many amazing people I've met who have been nothing but supportive and just full of aloha and wisdom and guidance. And I think that all strengthened me to the point where in 2025, I got up in front of the Senate and delivered a speech on why it's important to recognize surfing in Hawaii.
1: Sunny, this is such an inspiring story that you have. And even more amazing is, and I'm looking online in the fundraising effort that you talked about to save the surf season. You were only 15 years old when you took that on. You were school and that's the beginning and it built on the momentum, and here you are today. Now it's official state high school, and you also compete as a surfer. And we've talked earlier with our guests about the competitive side of surfing. I'm interested to know if you incorporate your cultural connections when you're actually competing in that network. How do you balance?
5: I think you cut out a little bit, but I heard part of the question. I believe it was, I'm a competitive surfer, so how do I balance, you know, the essence of surfing with competition? Was that the question?
1: Right. Yeah. Sorry for the bad connection, but that is it. Yeah, how you balance
5: it. No worries. Yeah, so I didn't start competing until I was about 14. That was my first involvement with the Hawaii Surfing Association, who put on the amateur surfing league for the high school surf clubs. And I think that was a great way to get into competition because it was very relaxed. I mean, of course, everyone's still pushing themselves to do their best, but I think you still really get the community aspect that surfing is based on. It feels amazing when you win, but it feels even better when you win with the team, when you know that your effort that you put out there in the water, the way you connect with the waves, ultimately goes to help the people you care about, your teammates. So I think that was a good way to balance it. And now in college, I'm part of my college's surf team. We compete as part of the NSSA, or National Scholastic Surfing Association. They have a collegiate league, so I compete on that up in San Diego. I will say, competitive surfing is always different than free surfing. I have the most fun when I'm out in the water by myself, not in a jersey, and just have all the time in the world, no time crunch to catch like 2 waves to put up a certain score. And I really agree with what I believe Kaliko said about how surfers who maybe aren't on tour keep the real sense of surfing in aloha. And I think the surfers that are on tour do as well. I just think it shines more when you're away from the pressures of competition. But there's good surfers everywhere, from whether you're on the WSL or you're just a weekend warrior. I've met amazing people on both sides. But for me personally, I really feel like free surfing is that space where I can be more grounded in a way, keep the real sense of surfing in aloha and just have more fun, because then it's less about having to put up a certain score and more about just connecting, taking your time, being in nature and enjoying it. And I think that's something that can get so easily lost in my personal experience with competing. So I'm competing less and just making sure I take my time out in the water, planning on getting out there later today as part of the Duke's Ocean Fest, and just really looking forward to spending more time in the water and just connecting with that feeling of stoke and euphoria that brought me to it in the first place.
1: How does surfing connect with your other life goals, Sunny?
5: Yeah, I will say surfing definitely deepens my appreciation for nature and knowledge that human life must be in balance with nature. I think it's such a beautiful sport because you not only are you strengthening yourself physically through the physical exertion, but you are challenged mentally to be patient, to wait for that good wave, to really move in an environment that's not in your control. I really have to adapt to whatever the waves are doing. If the wave comes, it comes. If it doesn't, it doesn't. I think that's something that's taught me a lot of patience, and the complexity and beauty of nature has been showcased to me through that. And outside of the water, I'm really invested in sustainability efforts. Nature is why we have surfing today. The ocean is why we have surfing. And so I want to do my best to give back to the people of surfing, but also the environment that shapes it.
1: Are there other women in surfing who you look to as mentors or role models or even peers?
5: Well, absolutely. I will say Carissa Moore is one of my mentors and my idols. She is amazing at what she does, and she's so grounded and such a kind human being. I've actually volunteered a couple of times with her nonprofit, Moa Aloha, where she hosts events that bring together community, help girls build self-confidence in the water, because surfing is becoming more balanced where there's more women out in the water, but there's plenty of times where I'm the only girl out there and it can be intimidating. So having events where I can connect with other mana wahine, with other surfer girls, is really confidence boosting. And it's allowed me to really connect to a community of girls just like me, and I love it. I also really look up to Rel Sun, and I remember I used to do her Mene Hune contests on the west side. It was all such a fun time, and actually I am named after her son. Rel Sun became my name, Sunny, and I just think it's beautiful what she's done, the way she carried herself with such grace even while she was battling breast cancer. She really helped to pioneer female surfing in Hawaii and in the world.
1: Sunny, what's your advice to someone listening to the show now who would like to try surfing and incorporate some of these traditional elements when they do so? I imagine you need to start off being a pretty good swimmer.
5: Yes, actually. I recommend you learn how to swim first. And if that's something that you want to start getting into maybe later, I know that a lot of times people go out into the water because they just want to surf already. They're so upset. And I totally get that. I was the same way. Perhaps a life vest, because I just don't want you to get hurt out there. And no shame at all. I surfed with a life vest for like the first 10 years of my life. Even after my parents were confident I could swim, I still had like a bright pink life vest on me. And my advice would really just be to go out there. Don't be scared. No shame in being a beginner. But you have to go out there being educated on surf etiquette. I know that surfing lineups are different everywhere in the world, but a little aloha goes a long way no matter where you are. So there's a lot of good resources online. I think Surfline published an article about surf etiquette, and I think it's important to know how to navigate that space in the water with other people, with other waves breaking, just to make sure you're safe, but also to make sure you're not putting anyone else in harm's way. So just be educated on surf etiquette and do your research. There's a lot of great resources on the native Hawaiian way of surfing. And I think that's a beautiful thing to know, especially as you partake in the sport from Hawaii. But thanks. Besides being educated, I just say, like, go out there, you know, go out, have fun, have grace with yourself. It is a waiting game at times. You have to be patient, but it is so worth it.
1: Thanks, Sunny. Kaliko, how about you? What is your advice to anybody who wants to try surfing?
3: I really just going to echo what Sunny said, is being respectful and finding just like a little bit of courage to maybe push yourself and just get out there. And some people might think it's cheesy, right, to have the right equipment, but the right equipment is the right equipment for a real good reason. So again, no shame, and just go out there. And I think you're going to experience that moment that you start sliding and drop down a wave, and you're going to be hooked. I've seen it happen now probably 1,000 times over. And I've never seen anyone leave the beach mad or crying after getting a wave. So just give it a shot.
1: All right. And with that, we're going to have to wind down this show here. We're just about out of time, but I want to thank all of our guests who joined this conversation today. We began with Tom Pohaku Stone, and then, of course, we just talked with Kaliko Kahaone, and we wrapped up with Sunny Kazama. All of these folks with strong, strong traditions to the Native Hawaiian art of surfing, and learning a lot about what it takes to surf today, and also these deep cultural connections and the history of surfing. So much to think about, so much to talk about. And just because the show has to end doesn't mean we have to discontinue the dialogue. So I urge you, check us out on Facebook or Instagram, or go to our website, NativeAmericaCalling.com. Post, like, comment about today's show. And if you maybe have ideas for future shows here on Native America Calling, future topics we can discuss, you can share those on our website. Let us know. Our producers are always looking for interesting show topics to cover. And with that, we're out of time. So I want to urge you all to join us next week for another exciting opportunity to listen to more shows about pressing Indigenous issues and topics. Our executive producer is Art Hughes. Our producers are Andy Murphy, Sol Traverso, and Joe Thompson. Marino Spencer is the engineer. Sho McPolin is the digital producer. Nola Daves Moses is the distribution director. Bob Peterson is the network manager for Native Voice One. Clifton Chadwick is our national underwriting sales director. Charles Sather is our chief operations officer. The president and CEO of Quantic Broadcast Corporation is Jacqueline Salee. Have a safe weekend. I'm Sean Spruce.

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5: National Native News. I'm Jill Freitas. FBI Director Kash Patel met with tribal law enforcement partners in Albuquerque last week. The visit comes on the heels of the agency launching a new tool to raise public awareness over missing and murdered indigenous cases. KJZZ's Gabriel Pietrasio has details.
6: It's called Voices Not Forgotten, a webpage featuring select unsolved crimes across Indian country where the FBI is seeking the public's help by offering $25,000 minimum rewards. But as DeAndra Reed with the Albuquerque nonprofit Coalition to Stop Violence Against Native Women notes, this tool isn't exhaustive.
7: You know, I looked at this website that they have and I didn't see my sister on there.
6: 22 years ago, Navajo teenager Tiffany Reed went missing while walking to high school in Shiprock, New Mexico.
7: Antoinette Caidito is on there, and she's missing for about 40 years. So I don't see what the difference is between her case and my sister's case. And a lot of times, our relatives fall through the cracks. The visibility is very important, but it's not the finish line.
6: For National Native News, I'm Gabriel Pietrasio.
5: There's been a surge of mining companies looking to dig for minerals in the Southwest, including near tribal communities. KNAU's Chris Clements explains why so many of these companies are Canadian.
8: It boils down to this. Canada has a unique tax system that allows mining companies that are exploring projects to pass their costs along to investors. John Steen, a professor at the University of British Columbia, says Canada is home to hundreds of those companies. Steen says Canadian firms are responding to President Trump's push to end reliance on China for critical minerals. Take Chicana Copper, which is using a subsidiary to explore mining copper on the Navajo Nation. Or Laramide Resources, which wants to mine uranium near the site of the largest release of radioactive mining material in U.S. history.
9: The growth in uranium mining in the United States is unprecedented.
8: James Hopkins, an associate professor at the University of Arizona, says the reason for that is due, in part, to the rollback of mining regulations.
9: With the increased deregulation, you're seeing these conflicts arising more and more.
8: Hopkins says the flurry of mining projects, including some proposed by Canadian companies, is causing pushback from tribes who have long borne the environmental consequences of mining. For KNAU, I'm Chris Clements in Flagstaff.
5: The South Dakota Board of Minerals and Environment took actions affecting two proposed uranium projects in the Black Hills. South Dakota Searchlight's Megan O'Brien has more.
10: The Dewey Burdock project has been on hold for more than a decade. Project leaders want to mine for uranium near Edgemont in the southern Black Hills. The Dewey Burdock project needs federal, state, and local permitting. After being held up by legal challenges, it secured the remaining federal permits it needs and will start seeking state permits. The Board of Minerals and Environment approved a socioeconomic study, which will help the board understand the economic, environmental, and community impacts of the project. A new state law requires the board to have language interpretation services available at hearings for those who need it, such as Lakota speakers. Some of the project opponents are members of Lakota tribes. A lawsuit by a project opponent against the board alleges it violated due process because an interpreter wasn't available on the first day of a May permit hearing. The lawsuit is ongoing in federal court, and the hearing is on hold. Opponents to the drilling project say it could endanger the canyon walls, which are lined with ancient Native American petroglyphs. Others say Native American spiritual practices at the site could be disrupted, and the drilling could endanger local water sources. For National Native News, I'm Megan O'Brien.
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12: Welcome to 2026 Talks, where we're following our democracy in historic times.
13: Hey, how are you?
12: Inflation has come down a little bit, but if those prices haven't come down, it's because of the tariffs, because tariffs have been put in place and essentially kept prices higher than they otherwise would have been.
14: Georgia Tech economics professor Tibor Bichetti says import taxes are raising the cost of school supplies. 25 states are suing the administration over the levies. Data from the Groundwork Collaborative finds an average new lunchbox now costs nearly $20, up a quarter in 2 years. President Donald Trump is putting new 50% tariffs on Canada, and Prime Minister Mark Carney says retaliatory levies will hit after Labor Day. Around 5% of Canadian exports will be taxed by the U.S., and Carney says his country will put tariffs on nearly $30 billion worth of goods. Even as consumers pay more, economic growth has slowed in the last year and a half. But while campaigning for the GOP in Ohio, Vice President J.D. Vance claimed U.S. factory construction is making a significant comeback.
15: Under President Trump's leadership, factory construction employment has exploded. We've added 83,000 factory construction jobs just since Inauguration Day.
14: According to the Center for Economic and Policy Research, factory construction and investment peaked under President Joe Biden because of the Inflation Reduction Act, the CHIPS Act, and the bipartisan infrastructure bill. Meanwhile, federal data shows factory construction spending is down more than a fifth from last year, while there are fewer manufacturing jobs now than when Trump returned to office. A new investigation from the nonprofit Right to Know found more than 24 chemical industry lobbyists are running key parts of federal environmental and safety agencies despite pushback from people in farm country. And Stacey Malkin with the group points out the U.S. Supreme Court stripped people of the right to sue the maker of the weed killer Roundup if they get cancer after using the product. Malkin says the court and the executive branch are moving in the same direction.
16: While they're giving favors like new PFAS pesticides and dicambas and the glyphosate executive order, they're also making significant cuts to the government's capacity to conduct science for chemical assessment.
14: It's been 3.5 years since a Norfolk Southern train derailed in East Palestine, Ohio. There were no immediate injuries, but the spill put hydrogen chloride and phosgene into the air and leaked hazardous chemicals into the water. Jess Kennard lives in East Palestine and helped found the nonprofit Rail Watch. Kennard says in spite of inaction, people haven't given up on their demands for rail safety legislation.
17: Community voices lead to change, not only in the community, but it's grassroots to global. What happened in my community in East Palestine, we're changing the game with rail safety.
14: 2 months before the midterms, the U.S. Postal Service has released new restrictions on mail-in ballots. They're in line with a Trump executive order demanding states submit a list of eligible citizens before allowing absentee ballots. Federal courts have blocked that order, repeatedly ruling the White House can't interfere with voting. So the new Postal Service rule may not have any impact, but the administration and election watchdogs are headed to court. I'm Edwin J. Vieira for Pacifica Network and Public News Service. 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
21: 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And if you like spaghetti as much as I do, this is the place for you. 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

KCSP FM, Santa Barbara. My name is Ted Coe. This is the Freak Power Ticket. It's Monday. Time to let your freak flag fly. And I am just getting set up. Here we are. It's August 24th, winding down the summer, which makes me a little sad. But I noticed the other day that an old friend from high school, Anton Barbeau, who's again based around the Sacramento foothills, Sierra Nevada, foothills of the Sierra Nevada region, put out a new, or is releasing a new LP in October, and has a new single. It's the title track of that album, and it has two members of XTC performing as part of it. And let me call up this write-up. Anton Barbeau, a Sacramento native and lifelong songwriter, has released over 40 albums. He's worked with members of XTC, Cake, The Pretenders, The Soft Boys, and The Bevis Frond. Pop Matters says of him, Anton Barbeau is one of the best unknown pop singer-songwriters in the world, period. End quote. After living abroad for 15 years, first in the UK and then in Berlin, Barbeau has returned to California and now lives on his wife's small-town family farm. It's been a while since I've had the pleasure of visiting with high school friend Anton Barbeau, and today is an opportunity to do so. We first connected in the early 80s over a shared love of all things Beatles. He turned me on to a new wave psychedelia, the new wave psychedelia of XTC, not long after we got to know each other, and we've stayed in touch for about 45 years, but not as much as I'd prefer. He has a new LP due in October. It's called, on the label Think Like a Key Records. Its title track, Come Home to Me, which you just heard, debuted last weekend on the site of the British Shindig magazine through their YouTube. And the song and corresponding video features guest appearances by bassist and songwriter Colin Moulding and guitarist Dave Gregory, both of XTC. In 2025, he released three LPs that are described as his Dark Mystery Temple trilogy. Other notes from his Bandcamp bio. Anton Barbeau plays pre-apocalyptic psychedelic pop. He has also worked with members of the Loud Family, Elf Power, and the Corner Laughers. Julian Cope got him stoned in Croydon once. And that's end quote. To preview Ant Bar's new full-length record, and in the interest of catching up, Anton has kindly agreed to join me via Zoom for the duration of today's broadcast on the FPT. And I'll get him on in just a couple minutes. We'll share selections from his voluminous career, reaching back to mid-80s self-released cassettes. We'll also consider his many collaborations, guest appearances, musical friends, and influences. So it'll be a virtual DJ set and interview from 11 a.m. till 1 p.m. Pacific Daylight Time today, here on KCSB FM Santa Barbara 91.9 on your dial, with a live stream at kcsb.org/listen. 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

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Channeling the magic of psychedelic power pop from the heart of Sacramento and the Sierra Nevada foothills too. And I'll be on in just a few minutes with this OG glitch wizard, Anton Barbeau, and I'm excited to have a chance to catch up with him. It's been a while. And up next, we're going to go back 20 years. And I think this record is on Bandcamp, so I'm going to like pull that up here. I'm still dealing with computer issues, but let's see if I can find this. In the Village of the Apple Sun was released in 2006, and so in some circles, Anton would be pushing that, not just a new record, but he's so prolific. I love this record. It's one of his masterpieces. It came out in 2006. I can't remember the label. We'll catch up on all those little details. He's been on a lot of labels. He's released his stuff independently on his own since he was a youth. And so we'll talk about the industry. He has some concerts coming up in October in the UK. And there's a lot going on for this fellow. And we're going to hear... This is why they call me Guru 7 from In the Village of the Apple Sun, celebrating its 20th anniversary. And then I'll get Anton on Zoom for a conversation, and then we'll play some songs along the way too. So keep it locked till 1 p.m. This is the Freak Power Ticket with special guest Anton Barbeau coming up. KCSBFM Santa Barbara 91.9 on your dial. It's Monday, time to let your freak flag fly.

0: All right, KCSBFM Santa Barbara 91.9 on your dial. That was This Is Why They Call Me Guru 7, celebrating its 20th anniversary. Well, maybe the song is even older than that, but the record it was released on in the Village of the Apple Sun debuted in 2006, and I'm on right now with its creator. And we opened the show with a new track from Anton Barbeau. And Anton, welcome back to KCSB. It's been a bit, maybe like 10 years or so.
1: Something like that, yeah. I think Julie and I stopped and did your show live, the station. It probably was about 10 years ago.
0: Yeah, yeah.
1: We were on our way down to LA or something like that, and I remember stopping. So I think we stayed with you at that
0: night. Yeah.
1: So yeah.
0: Well, welcome back virtually. Zoom, and before that, what was the app we were all using? Skype. do people remember Skype? That's made this more possible, and we all got really used to it, unfortunately, around 2020, being virtual, and more and more. And so Come Home to Me is the new record?
1: Yeah.
0: It's on, what's the label? Remind me, I just said it.
1: It's a bit of a mess. It's on, in the States, it's on a label called Think Like a Key. In the UK, this is where it gets confusing. In the UK, it's on a label called Gare du Nord, you know, with a French name, of course. And in Spain, it's coming out on a label called Rock Indiana. These are all labels I've worked with before.
0: Mm-hmm. So. Does someone have rights to like eat throughout the EU, or how do they do that when there's two EU countries involved?
1: As far as I know, I've got the rights to everything.
0: Oh, yeah. Okay.
1: But we just, in this case, there was sort of a scramble. You know, I had somebody lined up to release it, and then that kind of fell through. And Gare du Nord is a cooperative label, and they're in a way, they're not particularly hands on. It's run by one fellow. He'll do mail outs for me, mm-hmm. But he's, you know, it's pretty much just he's there to help
0: handling the physical releases and
1: doing some digital and stuff. And
0: so okay, forth.
1: But Think Like a Key said they would be able to release it, and they've done the last two or three records for me here in the States.
0: Okay,
1: and when I think I might have already gotten in touch with Rock Indiana in Spain. They put out something a few years ago, and it just kind of it fell into place in a way that I thought, well, either this is going to be really messy or it's going to work fine. So, mm-hmm. And so far it's been working fine. So,
0: so the album is due in October. Where's Think Like a Key based?
1: I think they're in Texas now.
0: Oh, okay.
1: I think they were Florida, you know,
0: people move around a lot. Yeah.
1: Yeah. People move from Florida to Texas all the time and back and forth, I'm sure. I wouldn't know, but
0: How did you hook up with them?
1: I think I saw ads for some of the stuff they were doing. They do a lot of reissues.
0: Oh, okay. I looked at
1: great,
0: the website. Yeah.
1: Yeah, yeah. Great 60s and 70s stuff. I know they've got Os Mutantes on there and all kinds of crazy great people. And then the contemporary stuff they're releasing is also really good stuff, and I think it was a record that they were releasing that Donald Ross Skinner, who used to work with Julian Cope, he was involved in this record, and I thought, okay, I've worked with him a little mm-hmm. bit, so if he's doing something with this label, then maybe that's, you know, mm-hmm. I should get in touch. So,
0: and it's a retro, so you, in some ways, people might see you as retro revivalist, and that goes with like psychedelic music. Kind of has a staying power, and so that goes with their kind of interests in historic kind of gems. That sounds like it.
1: Yeah, I mean, I worked with Barry the Fish Melton from, you know,
0: he just passed away recently, right?
1: No, not Barry.
0: Oh, not Barry. Oh, okay.
1: I hope not.
0: Okay, I got them all.
1: Country Joe.
0: Country
1: died,
0: Joe died. Oh,
1: earlier,
0: right.
1: Earlier this year, maybe.
0: That's right.
1: Maybe last year, but yeah. Now Barry's still around.
0: He's still around. He's in the Bay.
1: Thank God. I think so. I mean, he was in Davis. I don't know if he's in the Bay Area now. I'm not sure. I'm not sure where he is because, you know, his wife passed away a few years ago, and I don't know if he moved after that.
0: Uh-huh.
1: Yeah.
0: As I mentioned, you spent more than a decade in Europe. What year did you move And did you start in, you start in Britain?
1: Yeah, yeah. It's funny, when you were talking about In the Village of the Apple Sun, and that was 2006. Mm-hmm. And that was, yeah, that was when I moved to the UK, 2006.
0: Did you create it domestically here in the US and or while you were in Britain?
1: The album?
0: Yeah.
1: Most of it was recorded here in the States, but probably most of it at my dad's house in Sacramento.
0: Right.
1: Little bits of it done in the UK. So I did a little bit of the writing there. I was kind of inspired to start the record while I was over there. I went over to work with the Bevis Frond. I played with them in Sacramento. We hit it off. So decided to go make a record with the Bevis Frond, and they're one of the premier psychedelic bands mm-hmm. on the planet, right? And so I thought this record we were going to make was going to be this dirty, freaked out kind of psychedelic trip, and it wasn't. It was very clean. It was more power pop or something. It was a very clean record. Mm-hmm. And so while I was working on that album with them, I thought, well, I want to make that really dirty, freaked out psychedelic thing. So I started writing some of the songs while I was working with them, but took it all back to California and mm-hmm. really put it together.
0: I didn't hear of them until you were working with them, and they're really interesting, and we have a lot of their material in our library here. And how did you get exposed to them in the past?
1: Somebody booked me with them at a club.
0: Well, they were coming through Cali.
1: Yeah. So they were playing in Sacramento, and some friends got me booked with them.
0: Yeah.
1: Said, you know, this is a perfect bill.
0: Right. And you really hit it off.
1: Yeah. I had this idea. I don't know who I was mixing them up with, but I pictured them as this really well-coiffed kind of, you know, British hair band, you know, sort of stylized and stuff. And it's like, oh no, it's not the case at all. You know, if you see Nick, he's a bit on the long hair, hippie, stringy sort of, you know, side. sorry, everybody for that. I'm a medium, you know. We clicked in Sacramento, and that led to the idea of doing some. I think I went to London, did a gig with them, and then that's what led to doing recording with them. And so, quite fittingly, Nick re-released the album In the Village of the Apple Sun on his new label Blue Matter 2 years ago, I think it was, not long ago. So mm-hmm. so it kind of came full circle.
0: Mm-hmm. And so you've been at this. Were you writing songs as a child, or when you were an adolescent? Or yeah, I know you're putting out music as a teenager. So
1: yeah, I was 13 when I wrote my first song. A song called Come Back, which ended up coming out as a single in Spain a couple of years ago. So it was a good song, you know. Anyway, so I was 13 when I wrote that. And before that, I kind of would plink on the piano and try to put phrases together that I could claim as a song.
0: Yeah.
1: You know? And so
0: yeah.
1: I think the idea of songwriting was just burned into me from birth or something.
0: And you had a musical household then?
1: Not really. I mean, my mother played a bit of guitar and she sang to me sometimes. I remember that, but I mean, she died when I was very young. Uh-huh. I had a huge impact.
0: Right.
1: Just that, but it's kind of like a singular image of her singing and playing something. But both my parents really loved music, so it was, we had music playing all the time in the house and in the car, you know.
0: Right. So. And I'm sorry about your dad's passing. I know it was around 2024 or so.
1: Yeah.
0: I know that at you, the trilogy, that's you put out three albums in 2025.
1: Yeah.
0: And what's the subtitle that I was reading? Dark. Let's see here. The Dark Mystery Temple trilogy.
1: Yeah.
0: Did you come up with that or someone else?
1: Yeah. I mean, that's the name of my studio.
0: Oh, okay. Okay, so, that's it. That's in Auburn.
1: Yeah.
0: Okay, so now you're based in the foothills, Auburn, California.
1: It's funny. I don't know if I've ever heard it put like that. You're probably right. I guess these are the foothills. Sure.
0: Here are the Sierra Nevada. Yeah.
1: I'm based in the foothills.
0: Yeah. And so you, I mean, you made your name for yourself in Sacramento, and then you went abroad, and now we're back. And how's that now taking stock all these decades?
1: Well, that's definitely what it is, right? There's a lot of taking stock, because partly because I have the basement full of stock. You know, I've got boxes of CDs. You know, my career is now, you know, just on a shelf. Well, it's interesting because I'm pretty isolated here in Auburn. There's no music scene. I don't really play anywhere. I don't really know anybody here. And so,
0: how long have you been there?
1: Kind of 6 years since the pandemic. Right when the pandemic was really starting to hit, we were all starting to understand that something bad was happening.
0: Yeah.
1: Julia said, "You got to get on a plane. You know, we're booking you a flight."
0: Right. So were you in Berlin at the time? Or
1: yeah. I grabbed one of the last flights.
0: Oh,
1: out
0: wow.
1: of there. It was
0: okay.
1: Really, really surreal running through Munich airport. Nobody there.
0: Oh,
1: running
0: my gosh.
1: Through, you know, running to catch my flight, even though there's nobody in the airport.
0: Right.
1: But yeah, so I've been here since then, yeah, as I was saying, there's not a lot of scene here, mm-hmm. so I'm kind of anonymous. I'm mm-hmm. kind of nobody in Auburn, mm-hmm. and I have this fantastic studio in the basement, and I sometimes can bring people over here, or I can do it all myself.
0: Right. How far is Nevada City?
1: It's about 30 minutes.
0: Okay,
1: so
0: not too far.
1: Yeah, we go up there a lot.
0: Yeah. And, and Sacramento's.
1: It's about the same.
0: About the same.
1: Yeah. Kind of midpoint. So.
0: Yeah. Are you finding like it's changed in the? So, if you were, is this like 20 years or so? You know, since you've relocated to Europe and spent some time, significant, you know, kind of resettled there effectively,
1: yeah.
0: And then how's it now that you're back? Other than like so being kind of in this. Like gray area, liminal space, you know, like, are you finding an outlet nearby, like in Sac or places like Nevada City? Or?
1: Yeah, I mean, I've just played a gig in a wonderful bookstore in Sacramento.
0: Oh, that looked cool, yeah.
1: Yeah, Amatoria, just a great, great space.
0: Where
1: great
0: is that?
1: Gig. I'd love to just nail it down. I think it's like,
0: downtown,
1: 18th or 19th and F. Yeah, downtown.
0: Okay,
1: it's a great, you know, like art books mostly, but just a wonderful space, and it was really nice for me. You know, we it was a sold out gig, which is, you know, I'm a very cult artist, so selling out a gig is like, hey, you know, that goes on the resume.
0: Yeah.
1: But and I'm sorry, can you hear that? Did you hear that?
0: Just a little bit.
1: Okay. Sorry, I whacked a synthesizer here. Yeah, that was a really good gig and a kind of a new audience, which I really appreciated. Different faces,
0: right?
1: As well as some familiar, you know, some friends and fans were there too.
0: Yeah.
1: But I think Sacramento. I really can't say how much it's changed or how it's changed.
0: Yeah.
1: It definitely, because I go there now and I just kind of I'm really grateful for it.
0: Yeah.
1: It's the big city, right? Now that I'm in Auburn, Sacramento is the big city.
0: And we
1: life.
0: Couldn't get out of there fast enough when we were, you know, young. That's how I felt in some ways. Like, I wanted to go to the Bay. I wanted to, it was a cow town.
1: Yeah, you know, the funny thing was, though, for me, I think I really enjoyed being a big fish there.
0: Uh-huh.
1: And
0: that's interesting,
1: So it was later for me that I finally got out. Once I got out, I had moved to the Bay Area briefly for 6 months, stayed with my grandmother, and you know that was good in many ways. But it was definitely moving to England that mm-hmm. where I thought, oh, I'm a real boy.
0: Mm-hmm.
1: Julia, my wife and I, we were in Spain. I was on tour, and we went to go see Lady Bird.
0: Oh yeah.
1: And we're watching this film, and I'm thinking, you know, she's got that thing where she just can't wait to get out. And it's filmed in location after location that I'm totally familiar
0: Love it.
1: With, right?
0: Yeah, she did a great job. Greta Gerwig.
1: It's near my dad's house.
0: Yeah.
1: What was my dad's house.
0: Yeah, so there's a walking
1: familiar.
0: Tour. Yeah.
1: Yeah. And so we're watching this film, and it's, you know, really
0: You're in Spain
1: it.
0: When you saw it?
1: Yeah.
0: Yeah.
1: Yeah, we were in Madrid. And so after the film, it just struck me that I guess I finally did leave town, you know.
0: Yeah.
1: I finally, you know, left the nest. But I really kind of wanted to stick around in town because I was such a star in a small town. And like, well, You know, and I would talk to people from like Sony Records. I had weirdly I had three or four people at Sony who were interested in my music and kind of kept tabs on me, and they would take my calls. And this one guy was always saying, "You've got to tour. You got to get out and tour." And I go, I don't really tour. I like to. He's like, "Dude, you've got to tour." Like, no. And I was really naive, and I just thought the world was going to come to me. And up to a point, it tried to. You know, there were other major labels that would call me up. "Hey, man, we've heard great things about your material. You know, why don't you send us some more stuff? Let's, you know, blah blah blah blah." And you know, we're tired of, you know, they'd pick a band. "We're tired of Green Day. We want something new, something fresh." And then I'd send them the material, and they'd say, "Yeah, man, it's great stuff, but we're looking more for like a Green Day kind of thing." You know, it shows you when this was. So I kind of really thought the world was going to come to me until I left Sacramento, and then once I was sort of based in England, I realized it is a small enough place, and what I did was probably both exotic enough, but also made sense enough to appeal to a British crowd. You right. know, like you. I mean, we grew up on the Beatles and Monty Python, right?
0: Right. So, yeah, I forgot about them. Yeah.
1: Yeah, and so that kind of, you know, just growing up with comedy, British comedy in the blood, meant that when I was playing in England, my humor made easy sense.
0: Right.
1: So it's like I was sort of suddenly at home in a way that I never was in the States.
0: Your consciousness was so deeply informed by British culture as the art of Great Britain, and that was always there. Yeah.
1: Yeah, yeah.
0: So that translated really well. You got to work right away with some of our heroes, or how did they how did that all happen? You know, people like, and that they're still, and you're still collaborating with some, Dave Gregory and Colin Moulding, as I mentioned, on this new single that I opened the show with. And when did you first connect with them as possible collaborators? And
1: well, I started working with Colin in, I think it, around 2016, somewhere around there. I think that's when the record that he's on, the first record of mine that he's on, came out. Somewhere around there, maybe a few years earlier. I had been, you know, more heroes, right? I had been playing in England with Andy Metcalf and Morris Windsor.
0: Right.
1: From, you know, Robin Hitchcock and the Egyptian Soft Boys. And in fact, you were the person who turned me on to Robin Hitchcock and the Egyptians. You brought over a copy of Gotta Let This Hen Out and changed my life, you know. So, years later, I'm living in England, and I've got Andy and Morris. I'm in a band with them. And that's one thing that I really loved about 3 Minute Tease, was that it felt like a band. I felt like I was in a thing rather than being Anton Barbeau and his thing, you know. So, I had this a band with Andy and Morris called 3 Minute Tease. We did two albums. By the time we were doing the second record, I was living in Berlin, and that album was kind of not quite happening the way I'd wanted it to, and things were kind of, you know. And so Andy ended up leaving the band. He quit.
0: What year was this around?
1: This is, I'm thinking maybe 2011, 2012, okay. 2013, somewhere in there. And so Andy quits the band, and I guess we were making our third record by that point, and he'd quit the band. And so I thought, well, I've got this record to finish up. I'm not sure what to do. And so Larry Tagg played bass on a few things, and that was easy because I was back in Sacramento visiting my dad.
0: So he's from a Sacramento band, Bourgeois Tagg.
1: Right.
0: Yeah, they had a moment.
1: And he still
0: plays a lot. And,
1: I still have Larry on my records when I can. He's such a great player.
0: Mike Urbano, who is their drummer, has worked with you a lot. Over the years.
1: Urbano's on my new record.
0: Yeah.
1: So when Andy quit 3 Minute Tease, I was talking to my friend Alexandra Moulding, and she's Colin's daughter-in-law. I knew her mostly from my gigs in Swindon, and also she was pals with Julian Cope, so I'd see her at Julian Cope gigs. Mm-hmm. So I I never wanted to say to her, hey, can you get you know, Colin to play on one of my records? You know, right. that wasn't what the friendship was.
0: Sure.
1: But she was a fan of 3 Minute Tease. She was familiar with the band, and she said, you know, when I told her that Andy had quit, she said, well, would you want to get Colin on there? And so, you know, the fact that it was that she suggested, I said, sure, if you want to ask him.
0: Happened so, organically, more organically.
1: Yes. Yeah. Yeah. So she put me in touch, and he said, yeah, he said yes to, so he played on a song called High Noon. And then I went over. I was living in Cambridge or Oxford, I don't know, but I went from there to Swindon. We did a day filming with him, so I actually got to meet him after he'd played on the song. And meeting him on that day, we started talking about writing for other people. You know, Andy Partridge from XTC has written for many other people, but Colin had never really done writing for others. But I was, meanwhile,
0: the Monkees for one.
1: Yeah. Yeah. Right. So I was, meanwhile, working on the second Seconds album, and Colin said, oh, I'd love to hear that. Send me something.
0: Okay.
1: I sent him the song Little World, and he says, let me sing on this. And I was like, sure. So that was really interesting, you know. That was a thrill, you know. So that was kind of the beginnings of my work with him. I didn't start working with Dave Gregory until a couple of years ago, when I was doing the Dark Mystery Temple trilogy. He's on a few songs on on two of those records. And but I think it's this time around with this new record, Come Home to Me, having Dave and Colin together.
0: That's
1: on
0: so
1: two
0: cool.
1: tracks.
0: Yeah
1: it's a real thing.
0: Actually, it's just thinking about Greta Gerwig and Lady Bird. You put out a record called Man Bird.
1: It's like, I mean
0: that movie. Yeah, she grew up in River Park too, so it's like fascinating kind of like one of her drama instructors at St. Francis was Ed Trafton, who is a teacher at Jesuit High School, but I knew him in grade school. Like, our families kept in touch for a long time, although we've lost touch. But I read that he was on set when she was filming On Location, that he was that influential to her
1: as a
0: teacher, so that, you know, just really felt like of the place. And oh, dang, I was going to mention something about her, and now I lost my train of thought. Sacramento is, I think it's really changed in part from what I've read because of, like, everybody who had to leave the Bay Area because of the cost of living and the like. But but she has that epigraph at the beginning with Joan Didion, who is a Sacramentan, a native, and so that it was really rooted in kind of like a long history of kind of reflecting on like that identity and of the Central Valley, of the Sacramento Valley, and the like. And so was a really interesting connection that, you know, and I was just intrigued by your kind of the inspiration you took from that, I have to say.
1: Yeah, a double album.
0: Yeah, you put it as a double album. Oh, okay.
1: Yeah, double album based on leaving the nest.
0: Yeah, yeah.
1: Ish, and birds.
0: And what that means, and then coming back. When was it Manbird? What year did that come out?
1: It came out in 2020, so I was already back here, and we were all locked down, you know, isolating in the pandemic.
0: Yeah, yeah, interesting. So that's when my father died in late 2020. But just kind of you know, like the challenges of the pandemic, so that, you know, like having he was living in Woodland, and it was really hard to visit. I managed, but you know, kind of having getting special dispensation for compassionate care, and, you know, but not really being able to have a memorial . Yeah, and then so your dad passed on in 2024, and what's the name of the record that has the image from your childhood home?
1: Dig the Light.
0: The Light. Yeah, yeah.
1: Yeah, yeah.
0: There's a stained glass window.
1: Yeah.
0: That was in a little hallway.
1: And that was in the bathroom, yeah.
0: Oh, okay. Yeah, yeah. It's really beautiful. And but so that's like kind of there's a we have this breadth now of time to, you know, like the idea that what leaving means and what coming back means is really thematic. And that's something I just was super impressed by, that story. You know, that's what it's about. You know, it's the dreams and then the kind of the pool of family or roots and the like.
1: Yeah. Yeah. Well, I mean, I, you know, I can say that Sacramento, I can feel that it has changed. I can't really articulate how, but one thing I do notice is just, at least in Midtown, it just feels it's really everybody from everywhere now. And it's right, a really nice right. feeling that way.
0: Right.
1: It's, you know, it's just a real mix, a real blur of just people, everybody. And it's a really, really sweet thing to feel.
0: Yeah. You know? That's cool. Well, on this other laptop, how about we play a few songs? You were giving some thought to, a playlist, so this would be a DJ set along with an interview. And what should we call up next? You have this new record, just an incredible amount of material you've worked on over the years, and all these influences that we've touched on. There's so much more. I was thinking of how you were one of the first people that really turned me on to Brian Eno, for instance, all those years ago, that he was someone who was very important to you. But just one, yet another example of artists we like. But where would you like to take this in terms of a musical selection?
1: Well, if you can grab Waiting on the Radio from my Morgan Music album, if we're going to pick an Anton song.
0: It's called, one more time.
1: The song's called Waiting on the Radio off of the Morgan Music album. Yeah.
0: Okay, cool. And this was from the trilogy?
1: No. This predates that by one, I think. This is another double album called Morgan Music Nachschlager. This was, that's a long story. it came out of my, you know, talking about, you know, leaving and coming back. This was my first return trip to Berlin after the pandemic.
0: Okay.
1: What
0: year did this come out?
1: Oh, you're asking the hard questions now. This it's probably 2024, maybe.
0: Oh, okay. 2024. Or September 23.
1: Okay. That sounds fine.
0: Waiting on the Radio. And was this also on the same label that's putting out the new one?
1: Yeah, this is Think Like a Key.
0: Think Like a Key. Okay. So we're going to hear Waiting on the Radio and then some more, and we'll have some more dialogue. This is Anton Barbeau live via Zoom here on the Freak Power Ticket. It is 11:48. And thanks for tuning in today. And I know you have a lot of fans that maybe are tuned in right now, so it's a real treat to get to connect with them. Live radio, here we are. Okay, Waiting on the Radio, Speaking of It, by Anton Barbeau. We'll be back in a few minutes.

0: You're listening to the Freak Power Ticket, KCSBFM, Santa Barbara, 91.9 on your dial. Sorry about the leaving the mic hot. It's part of that juggling act. It's not always magic. But I am in studio right now and talking with Anton Barbeau from Auburn, California, an old friend who has a new record forthcoming, who's had an epic career in underground psychedelic music and power pop. And you just heard World Calls Love from Come Home to Me, his forthcoming record, due out in October. And we're going to hear one that he's been part of before, a record by a band called Mystery Fix. And hold on 1 second, call that up. Which track, Anton?
1: It's called State of Perfection.
0: State of Perfection. Okay, that we got that ready. So this is Mystery Fix, now based in 29 Palms and south of here in the high desert. And this is Life to Life. Well, the record is called Life to Life. The song is called State of Perfection, featuring Anton Barbeau. And then we'll be back with more conversation. This is the Freak Power Ticket, KCSBFM Santa Barbara, 91.9 on your dial. Keep it locked till 1 o'clock.

0: All right, we're back, and oh, there we go. Part of the juggling act. That was, let's see, I got the track open up. It's State of Perfection by Mystery Fix. You said his name is Tim Walters?
1: Yeah.
0: I'm on with Anton Barbeau right now, and how did you connect with Mystery Fix?
1: I mean, I knew Tim through a connection to Scott Miller.
0: Oh, Scott Miller. Okay. Who is a mentor?
1: Yeah.
0: A real legend in Northern California indie
1: and the world.
0: Music.
1: And the
0: all
1: world.
0: Anywhere
1: I go, people that know that I've worked with Scott just, you know, ask about him.
0: He was Game Theory, basically. The Loud Family. There's a Santa Barbara connection. I'm obsessed with the Mumps, by the way. They should have been huge. I don't know if you know the whole story. So the Loud Family were the first reality TV show. Basically, it was called An American Family on PBS. They were Santa Barbarans, and Lance Loud and Christian Hoffman, who's a great songwriter in his own right. He worked with Klaus Nomi. They went to Santa Barbara High School, and also the drummer, I'm blanking on his name right now, Patti Smith Group's drummer, J.D. Dougherty, went to Santa Barbara High School, and they're all part of the Mumps. They moved away from Santa Barbara right in the early 70s as that TV show was airing, so like 73 or 72 or 3. I think they recorded in 72. Lance was already in New York. And then they were playing like CBGBs with all the great bands, like Blondie and the like, opening for Blondie, and everybody from that punk circle were around CBGBs and so on were getting signed, except for the Mumps. And it was because the TV show outed him. He was not out at the time. He's very effeminate, and someone might have guessed, but. But just having that label on you at a time where it was really challenging for someone in popular music to be identified as gay made it the labels just avoided them. They didn't. They were the only one that didn't get signed out of that scene. And so they got a short shrift, but have had a big impact. So then, I don't know the whole story of how Scott Miller came up with the Loud Family as his follow-up project to... Game Theory, but obviously was thinking of their story in part. And then the name just sounds perfect for a band, I guess.
1: Yeah.
0: They were the Louds when they started before they became the Mumps.
1: Huh.
0: Yeah. Or they would call themselves Loud or something like that. So maybe you can share a little bit about your friendship with Scott.
1: Sure. First time I saw Game Theory was at the UC Davis Coffee House with Thin White Rope on the bill as well. That's an incredible show.
0: Also from Davis, right?
1: Yeah. A life-changing night for me.
0: Was Scott he was born and raised in Northern California or?
1: Sacramento.
0: He was a Sacramento guy. Okay.
1: Yep.
0: He wasn't was Thin White Rope kind of like UC Davis students?
1: Yeah.
0: Or? Yeah.
1: Yeah, they were the Thin White Rope sort of Davis-ier, maybe. But, Scott went to Davis.
0: He went there, too. Okay.
1: Yeah, so.
0: Like a lot of our peers.
1: Yeah. So I saw him do that gig, and I just thought,
0: what year
1: was it? Fantastic. 86, I think. 86.
0: I think I saw Thin White, or sorry, I saw Game Theory open for Stan Ridgway once. There was this venue that was mostly... dance music, but they also started having some shows in the 80s when I was in college, and I can't remember, it was in West Sac.
1: Dance park
0: something
1: maybe?
0: Like that. Yeah. But they had some that was like the kind of first punky thing I ever went to. Where Stan Ridgway is like, why are you all standing so far from the stage? And I just remember being, and that was he was at his peak. I love that guy, but I just remember being so close to the microphone and just thinking, wow, this is so different than anything else I'd ever been to.
1: Yeah.
0: But Game Theory opened. So that was the only time I ever got to see them. But
1: I saw them three times. The second time was, I would say, weirdly with the Circle Jerks. Mm-hmm. I mean, there's a pairing.
0: Yeah.
1: And then third time, which is a very significant night for me, was they supported Monks of Doom were also on the bill.
0: Oh, cool. Okay.
1: And Game Theory supporting Robin Hitchcock and the Egyptians. And that was at the Fillmore in San Francisco.
0: Oh, very cool.
1: And, you know, and that was a life-changing night for me. I gave one of my cassettes to Joe Becker, you know, friend of Thin White Rope, and he was a friend of Scott's, and was he gave Scott my cassette, and the other cassettes, I went backstage, and I met Morris and then Andy, and Peter Buck from REM had played with Robin Hitchcock that night, but I only had one more tape, so I bypassed Peter Buck and walked up to Robin Hitchcock and gave him my final cassette.
0: Was that the first time you met him?
1: Yeah. So it was a really, you know, it was a huge night for me because that led to my connection to Scott and to my connection to Andy and Morris, mm-hmm. you know, all in one
0: night. Like early 90s or something?
1: Yeah. On the Klaus album, there's a track. Klaus was one of the three records I put out last year. Mm-hmm. There's a track, I think it's just called In Memoriam, and it includes a little bit of a voicemail from Scott. Yeah, Scott.
0: Wow.
1: For the first time he ever called me up. He's like, you know, hi, my name's Scott Miller. I'm in this band called Game Theory. I'm calling for Anton Barbeau. I got your tape and think it's really cool. If you want to talk, give me a call. You know,
0: Very cool.
1: The fact that I found that cassette just a couple of years ago, digging through, you know, I was kind of archiving all my cassettes as I moved my stuff from my dad's house over mm-hmm. to here. Yeah. You know.
0: Hmm.
1: So, but anyway,
0: well, maybe
1: so, yeah,
0: we can
1: so,
0: listen to that. Yeah.
1: Yeah. Scott and I worked, we ended up, I you know, we became friends. He produced some, the occasional track for me in my early recordings. I ended up on a Loud Family track at one point, in a video at one point. And then down the line, we ended up making a record together called What If It Works. And, you know, I always feel
0: was
1: like
0: it,
1: my material.
0: Was it billed as Anton Barbeau and Scott Miller or Anton Barbeau and Loud Family?
1: I think it's Loud Family and Anton Barbeau. Uh-huh. We wanted to do it Scott Miller, but at the time, I mean, there's I can't remember what band he's in. It's more of an Americana guy named Scott Miller. I can't remember. I'm sorry, I'm blanking on his band. But anyway, because this other Scott Miller had maybe more of a profile, the label.
0: He was still going with the Loud Family.
1: Yeah, I mean, I don't think it was his. Yeah, it wasn't his idea. I think it was the label pushed for that.
0: Right.
1: So it was Loud Family and Anton Barbeau. We did a record together, and it was really sweet. I mean, for me, that record is just a documentary of the experience of making that record with him.
0: Mm-hmm.
1: You know, it's more about just the memories of how it, what it was like to do a record together. It was really great. It was great, great experience.

0: like there wasn't music happening in Sacramento. It just, it's how it gets recognized, or, you know, like kind of that labeling. But Davis had a lot going on.
1: Yeah.
0: And maybe that makes sense too, because it's like a college town, and Sacramento kind of needed that energy. But maybe were there, I just got the impression, and or maybe I just was out of it, like that there weren't enough venues for whatever was happening in Davis wasn't necessarily finding a fertile ground in 20 miles away in Sacramento for whatever reasons. And when I came back, you were playing a lot at, and that was the, if people were tuned in and maybe heard this when our mic was still on, but
1: yeah.
0: I mentioned Greta Gerwig, you know, that the thing I couldn't remember an hour ago was that, that Allison Seconds, who had been married, was married for a while to Kevin Seconds of 7 Seconds, that she and Kevin ran a cafe that was like, I would come home every Christmas and you would have a Christmas Eve night with Kepi Ghouli and others, but mainly you and Kepi for a long time. And that was really like, it just excited me. It made coming home like special. You know, not just a chance to see my parents, but to experience something that was like, I didn't want to go to midnight mass. You know, we went to Catholic high school together and had that background, but it was kind of like a ritual of sorts.
1: Hare Krishna.
0: But Greta Gerwig, that maybe, you know, like her experiences as a youth were also impacted by that same kind of creative community. So it was happening, but you know, just little pockets, like they didn't necessarily cross paths, like that Davis scene didn't necessarily connect up with the Lookout Records kind of crowd that Kepi was part of or whatnot.
1: Yeah, I mean, I suppose, but you're also thinking maybe there's a 10-year gap.
0: Then there's that age difference or whatever. Yeah.
1: Yeah.
0: Huh.
1: I mean, I think, I mean, no, I'm really not an expert. We're both a little bit, you know, like half a generation behind a certain Davis scene.
0: Yeah.
1: So I don't know. I mean, I think Game Theory did well in Sacramento. They played here. Thin White Rope, True West, these bands.
0: Oh, True West, you know, too. Yeah, yeah.
1: Yeah, they were regional, but they were also national acts. You know,
0: yeah.
1: They kind of, and
0: they got noticed. I mean,
1: yeah. Got a lot of attention, and in Europe, of course, they got a lot of attention. Thin White Rope were the first. No, that can't be right. But they played in Russia. I know that it was a. There was a significance to their Russian tour, whatever it might have been. The first band called Thin White Rope to play Russia, put it that way, at the very least.
0: That's a discography I'd like to dig more into. Yeah. Were that on Frontier Records or something like that? Or
1: I think it was Frontier.
0: They kind of connected up with a lot of L.A. groups, actually. I think that kind of Paisley Underground sound and some of that kind of, like, a lot of the countrified indie rock. Yeah. Of the 80s.
1: True West just, I mean, Thin White Rope just had such a sound, though, because Guy Kaiser's voice, this weird, I guess it's a baritone, but it's kind of this gravelly, menacing voice, and just the twin guitars and the heavy rhythm section. I really love those guys, you know.
0: Mm-hmm.
1: Played with them a few times way back, and, you know, they were kind of good breakup music.
0: Interesting. Yeah. So In Memoriam, you mentioned, that's a short song, and maybe we can play something by Game Theory 2 or Loud Family. Anything you'd like to recommend?
1: Well, I would say grab Just Gone by off the Loud Family's Interbabe Concern, if you have that.
0: Okay,
1: one.
0: Just Gone. Okay, we'll start with In Memoriam, and then we'll do that.
1: Yeah.
0: Okay, cool. So this is from Klaust from 2025 to start us off for the set. And you say it includes a voice memo from Scott Miller of Game Theory and the Loud Family. And then we'll hear one more time the title for the Game Theory song was?
1: Just Gone.
0: Just Gone. We'll do that right after. Yeah. Okay, I'm on with Anton Barbeau. We're reflecting on a lengthy career and roots and inspirations. And then new music, too. And Klaus is just a year old, so this is one of your 2025 releases. Is that also, was that trio all on the same kind of label family?
1: Well, actually, let's see. Glitch Wizard and Dig the Light, although they're separate records, they came out on the same day.

0: So they could have been. And Klaus was going to come out on Think Like a Key, but because I wanted it to be under-promoted, I wanted it to just be a little bit of a blip, a kind of a secret record.
1: Okay.
0: It's a Bandcamp only, you know, download only kind of thing.
1: So no vinyl. Okay, no. Gotcha. Well, this is In Memoriam from Klaus, and that's with an exclamation point. And here we go. I'll be back with Anton Barbo in a few minutes.
2: Hello, attorney, mother. Didn't sound like you. I'm going to be home about 8 o'clock, 8:15. Would you, whenever you get in, pull my pizza out of the fridge? I think I still have some there. And let it get warming up to room temperature. Thank you.

0: Good luck with everything. Bye-bye.
1: Hostile and everything, and it's just kind of a mellowness about it, but it was nice now, too. So I'll talk to you later. Bye.

0: All right. So no errors this time, thank God. I'm on with Anton Barbeau. That was The Loud Family featuring Scott Miller. He died in 2013 in his early 50s. And shocking. That song was just gone from a record called Inner Babe Concerns. And The Loud Family again. And we also heard a short one from Klaust. K-L-A-U-S-T exclamation point.
1: Klaust.
0: By Anton Barbeau. And the In Memoriam was the track, which featured his voice, your father, and one other dear friend. And what was the new single you mentioned too? Yes, you have for the forthcoming LP.
1: Oh,
0: Come Home to Me.
1: You played World Calls Love.
0: World Calls Love. That's right. Oh, that'll be the next single.
1: The next single, yeah.
0: Oh, okay.
1: And that's another one that features Colin and Dave from XTC, plus Michael Urbano. We were talking about him. He's on drums, and Donald Ross Skinner, who did a lot of work with Julian Cope, so he's on there. Plus Allison Seconds and Rosie Abbott. So everybody.
0: And Mike Urbano, so I first got exposed to him, Bourgeois Tag, got signed. I don't know what label, but you might remember. But it was in the mid-80s.
1: Chrysalis, I think.
0: Oh, wow. Okay. So that was all kind of the same moment, but different kind of segments of the Northern California, Sacramento region were having some success. Charlie Peacock was someone else I was aware of. But like we were talking about Thin White Rope and Game Theory from around the Davis area and people who had roots in Sacramento. But Mike Urbano is like, he's very active musically for the duration, right? It's like I remember he had this really cool duo he was part of called Wood Is Good.
1: Oh, yeah.
0: And there was the whole scene, I mean, the club, Cattle Club. Right, and Club right. Cantel maybe was somewhat connected to that, but Jerry Perry's Cattle Club was a place you wish I had more opportunity to go to, but I did have some experiences there of like kind of getting exposed to like the Lookout punk kind of scene that Groovy Ghoulies were part of, and we had mentioned Kepi as someone that you've played with a lot over the years, but yeah. He's moved away, right?
1: I believe he's actually moved back to Sacramento.
0: Oh, really?
1: I saw him. Yeah, yeah. It's hard. Nobody can keep track of each other anymore. But he came up here about a month ago to record a Daniel Johnston song. He's doing I think he's doing a whole record of Daniel Johnston covers, and so he came up here to do some recording and. I thought he was in Portland. He's like, oh, no, I moved back to Sacramento. So, great to see him. Great to see him.
0: And, yeah, another prolific person. Have you run into the Sacramento Music Archive thing at all?
1: Somebody just sent me a link to it the other day.
0: Seems amazing. Yeah. It's so cool it's up there. I mean, I think that's something that, you know, maybe... And there was a punk venue or, like, the McKinley... library.
1: Oh, Clooney Hall.
0: Clooney Hall used to have punk shows, and I never really...
1: Circle Jerks, I saw them there.
0: What was the other venue that was...
1: That was my first punk show ever.
0: Oh, really? You used to work The Door somewhere? Where was that one?
1: Well, I did...
0: Or a few places.
1: I mean, I did... The Vortex was
0: the
1: a dance
0: Vortex.
1: Club.
0: Oh, okay, that was a dance club. Oh, okay.
1: Yeah.
0: But I think, like, when I was in high school, then I went away to the Bay, and that was when I started getting into music. So I kind of missed stuff in high school for whatever reasons, normal nerdy reasons probably. But also, then I went away, and then I kind of wasn't aware of a lot that maybe was happening as a result. Kind of started to think I was going to... It got too big for my britches on some levels or something. I'm leaving that behind. Right.
1: I can't tell you how many times I've played a venue whether it's in Sacramento or I remember playing in Barcelona once, these places where I just think, well, this is the last time I'm going to play this place because blah, blah, blah is going to happen. You know, like maybe right. I had a little record deal pending or something like that. And you just think, well, it's been great, but I'm moving on now.
0: Yeah, exactly.
1: And, you know, 6 months later, you're back at the same place going, hey, everybody, thanks for coming out tonight. You know, and we survive. We survive our the trials and tribulations of our ego. But
0: so the new record, the new single that got debuted on Shindig, and that's a British magazine.
1: Yeah.
0: So how did you set that up? Like, did they got wind of the record and just invited?
1: I just contacted them. I mean, it's pretty. They've been pretty Anton friendly over the years.
0: You found a home in Europe in a lot of ways for your music.
1: Yeah. I mean, England. England has been kind of easy for me. Cause like mm-hmm. I said earlier, I kind of make sense there, and it's easy to meet people. You know, it's a small place. Mm-hmm. Funny. I mean, I lived in Berlin for 9 years, and I have barely a career in Germany, but from Berlin I could tour Spain twice a year. Uh-huh.
0: How did you pick Berlin?
1: Let's see. When I was with my first wife, Lorna, we're still living in England. I had an offer to play in Istanbul, and that just seemed the most exotic, freaky, far out place. I couldn't even imagine what that would be. And I said, okay, sure. So we went to Istanbul. I did a gig, very smoky. Everybody smoking cigarettes in this basement. I couldn't breathe. But, you know, it was a great gig, a great experience being there. And I thought, you know, and I kind of hinted at this earlier, being kind of afraid to leave the nest, right, when I was a Sacramento boy. So here I am. Now I'm living in England, and doing this gig in Istanbul made me think, oh, that was easy. I could, what else is there? What else is there in the world? So mm-hmm. I thought I'm going to start playing Spain. I'm going to start playing Germany. So, you know, Berlin was kind of the obvious choice. Berlin and Hamburg. I booked, two gigs each in Berlin and Hamburg on this one trip. Really with my logistics out the window though, so we started in Hamburg, and then we took the train to Berlin, and then back to Hamburg, and then back to Berlin. It was utterly ridiculous logistically, but really a great experience. And I just fell in love with Berlin the moment I arrived. You know, mm-hmm. just the moment I got there. I thought,
0: was that like 20? In the 2010s, when, then, huh?
1: Yeah, maybe it was 2009, 2010. First time visiting, because we moved there in 2011.
0: Uh huh.
1: So.
0: Were you into like krautrock and?
1: Yeah.
0: That was one of your formative.
1: Obsessed by then. Yeah.
0: Who are your favorites? Like.
1: Everybody. I mean, you know, it's just all of the quote. It's funny, right? All the big names, because many people wouldn't know this stuff. But
0: out here,
1: for us, But for us, it's just like, so, you know, Can and Faust and Amandul. But I think the music I listen to the most these days of the whole, you know, krautrock scene is Popol Vuh. It's you know, just so beautiful. It's just holy music as far as I'm concerned.
0: Yeah.
1: So I spend a lot of time down in the dark mystery temple listening to Popol Vuh. Wink, wink. Cheerio. Ciao. I mean, Walter Wegmüller. we could go on.
0: Yeah. And how long were you in Berlin then?
1: 9 years.
0: Oh, okay. Yeah. Wow.
1: I'd been playing there. I think I'd been there something like 11 times before we ended up moving there. But Lorna is a scientist. She was able to get a job in Berlin, a job offer. And it was like, kind of like, well, yeah, right? So that was easy, an easy decision. She wanted to be there. I wanted to be there. So
0: did you get to catch any of these acts? I know, like, this is not krautrock, but like, bands like Magma were still kind of around not too many years ago, like in some iteration, the French art rock
1: French
0: group.
1: Krautrock.
0: Yeah, right. But art rock and that kind of like were any of those acts like Fouster, like active when you were around?
1: Well, the first week we were living there, we went and saw Damo Suzuki.
0: Oh, cool! Yeah. Wow,
1: and
0: yeah.
1: And it was great. I mean, it was kind of very typical. This warehouse, you know, you're wandering through all these warehouses trying to find it. And you see a little trickle of people heading in the direction. So you figure, well, it's got to be in that direction.
0: He was the front man for Can for a while.
1: Yeah, So this completely nondescript building, and I went to go ask the guy in front of the door. It's like, is this the? And I realized, oh, it's him.
0: So, hello.
1: So that was cool. And the same week, just down the street from where we lived, there was a exhibition in this gallery. It was all an exhibition inspired by their Tago Mago album. Can's Tago Mago album. So it was just, it felt like, wow, moved to Berlin and it's just, you know, krautrock mania.
0: Yeah, yeah.
1: But otherwise, I heard all kinds of, I got into Chardet. You know, living there, right? I got into stuff that I never thought about before.
0: Right.
1: So, it was Julia who got me into ABBA, but now whenever I'm back in Berlin, you know, there's this Greek cafe I go to. It's like an ABBA party every weekend.
0: Interesting.
1: So Berlin for me is just about everything.
0: Internationalist.
1: We saw Faust in San Francisco. Not long ago.
0: Interesting.
1: Find things where you find them.
0: Yeah. Are you going to be? You're going back to the UK, or where are your dates coming up in October?
1: Yeah. I'm playing in Swindon, which
0: cool.
1: in England. Yeah, you know, kind of have to since half of.
0: Are they going to show up? You think or?
1: I don't know. I don't know. I mean, I imagine Dave would be more likely, or. I would guess that Colin would be more likely not to. Dave might, but I don't know. I've never actually met him. He's played on a bunch of my stuff.
0: What is the recent group that's like doing XTC? Kind of like one original member and they're.
1: Well, there's is it called
0: XTC or something?
1: Yeah, X
0: EX.
1: So that's Terry Chambers, the drummer.
0: Terry Chambers, okay, yeah.
1: Yeah, the original drummer.
0: And there's there's conventions. For XTC, yeah. It's, I mean, they had a lot of great music. There was enough to kind of sustain this mythos. It's like,
1: yeah,
0: more than a dozen albums.
1: Yeah. I mean, English Settlement alone is just a masterpiece, you know.
0: Yeah.
1: Amazing band.
0: You haven't been there for the convention?
1: No. I love them, but I'm not that guy.
0: You're not gonna put yourself through that.
1: But
0: also you mentioned another inspiration, someone you turned me on to, Julian Cope. And is he still performing?
1: He is not.
0: He's not. Okay.
1: I think I hear that there's like a health issue. He has something with his hand. Who knows? People just speculate, but I don't think that
0: more
1: he's
0: retired
1: likely,
0: at this point than anything.
1: Retired from performance. He still puts out records all the time and publishes stuff. He's busy all the time.
0: Right.
1: And as heroic as ever for me anyway.
0: Yeah.
1: You know, of all of these people that we've talked about, he's just kind of still something else.
0: Yeah.
1: He's from somewhere else, kind of.
0: How did you first discover him?
1: Well, it's one of those things that it sounds like, you know, if you turned me on to Robin Hitchcock and I turned you on to XTC and Julian Cope, it's one of those things where a friend of mine, when I worked at the record store in Sacramento called The Beat, she said, and it was one of those where I keep hearing. You keep hearing from people, oh, you like Robin Hitchcock, well, you're going to like Julian Cope. You like Robin Hitchcock, you're going to like Julian Cope. Have you heard Syd Barrett? Oh, you're going to like Julian Cope. So finally, my friend Alicia says, hey, this Julian Cope came in, an album called Fried. I've set it aside for you. You're going to buy it. You're going to take it home and you're going to like it. So I took it home and I loved it. You know, just blew my mind. And then... he happened to be touring. Peggy Suicide was coming out at that time. So he was on tour, so I ended up catching him in San Francisco on the Peggy Suicide tour, and just, you know, that was kind of that. Mm-hmm. So, and yeah, just became a massive fan, and, you know, eventually got to meet him, eventually toured with him.
0: So you did, I remember I was skimming your social media and I saw a post where he got, you added, he added you to a date or, yeah, like.
1: Yeah,
0: you,
1: yeah, that
0: you
1: was.
0: You found your way in. Yeah, yeah. What year, yeah, was that, maybe?
1: I've got the post. Well, 2011, 2012 were the tours I did.
0: Okay. So yeah, full touring.
1: Well, no, I mean, I did. I think two dates on each of those tours, because okay. he'd get different
0: depending different on where he's playing and stuff.
1: Yeah, yeah. But it was funny because I did Brighton. That was my first gig with him, and it was fantastic. Great night, you know. And then he calls up, like, he knew that we were moving to Berlin within days. He's like, "Yeah, man, hey, it's Julian, and Julian Cope's calling the house. You know, this is crazy." And yeah, look. Hey, look, I know you're moving to Berlin, but do you want to do Bracknell, man? okay. So we drove and did the Bracknell gig, and fantastic again, and that was so cool. And then I was living in Berlin, but he booked me for a couple dates on the 2012 as well, so that was good. Hmm. So that included Oxford, which is, you know, kind of like my musical home base. Hmm. Anyway, so it mm-hmm. felt really nice to be doing that with him, hanging out on the Cali Road with Julian Cope.
0: Did you record at all with him?
1: No.
0: Not so lucky, is there?
1: Yeah, I don't know. I don't know how that would ever work. I mean, I don't think he's not somebody who, to my knowledge, has done a lot of work on other people's stuff.
0: Right.
1: I'm not sure, right. But I think he keeps to himself. But I've been working with his, you know, his kind of former right hand man, Donald Ross Skinner, Don. Okay. Yeah, he's played on a bunch of my things.
0: And what does he do? What is his?
1: Well, he producer, guitarist, drummer, bassist, everything.
0: Wow. Yeah.
1: So yeah, he's going to play with me in London on the 4th of October. Yeah, I've never actually met, but I've done a
0: so
1: lot
0: cool
1: of work
0: how
1: with.
0: You can do that. Yeah, yeah.
1: Yeah, so I'm really excited, nervous to play with him, because.
0: Have you met Colin? You've met Colin then, though.
1: I met Colin. Yeah,
0: yeah, yeah, because of those family connections and the like.
1: Well, I went to his place to do video for the a song he played on.
0: Oh, cool.
1: So that's when I met him.
0: So the new one, they're in your music video, but then it was just pieced together.
1: Yeah, they were filmed same day but separately. Colin was filmed at his house, and Dave was filmed.
0: Who
1: at
0: shot it? For them,
1: my friend Stuart. Stuart, a guy I know from, as a guy I know from Oxford, but he's a Glaswegian fellow, and I didn't even know that he did film. I just said, "Hey, man, do you know anybody who I need somebody who can get to Swindon to film?" And he says, "Ah, I can do it."
0: Oh, cool.
1: Okay, yeah. So it worked out great. Yeah,
0: seamless. Yeah. And Colin had a great a paisley button-down shirt on in the video.
1: Yeah. Yeah, he's very psychedelicized, and then meanwhile Dave is wearing this kind of groovy, maybe leather, brown leather vest. So he's sort of kind of more pastoral vibe. It's a really nice contrast.
0: Nice, yeah. I remember I've done Dukes of Stra- I've on this show over the years. At a certain point, I just wanted to explore their whole discography, and there's a lot of fan releases of their music and stuff, so I could really piece something together that was not just a Spotify kind of stream of their music. It was showing their influence, and there's a lot of great people who have covered their music too. But have you ever covered them, or you're on some of those tribute records? Maybe
1: I did. I've done two covers, or maybe it was a cover of the same song twice. The first one, I don't think anything happened to it. I don't think it was very good. The second one I did with Don Hawkins, and it was on, it's on some compilation, I think.
0: Was it the late career XTC you covered?
1: Yeah, I think.
0: From Apple Venus or?
1: Yeah, something from Wasp Star. I think we did, We're All Light. Yeah, I love that record. I love Wasp Star. I know it's, for amongst XTC fans, Apple Venus is kind of a highlight, and I'm not as big a fan of that, but I love Wasp Star.
0: Okay.
1: It's hard to say Wasp Star.
0: Yeah. Don Hawkins was a Sacramento musician.
1: Yeah. He passed. No.
0: Or he's still alive.
1: He's still alive. I just spoke to him last week.
0: Okay.
1: Yeah, he was in I mean, I knew him originally in Sacramento from his, he had a band called All Fell Down.
0: Oh, okay, I remember that name.
1: Yeah, yeah. And then he was in, he was with, in the Joy Boys, my band, for about
0: Oh, he was part of the Joy Boys too. Okay.
1: Yeah, yeah.
0: Huh. Anything else? We got about 20 minutes left in this program, and anything else we might want to spin from your discography?
1: If we can stick to the new record, which is sure. not even released yet, I would love to play I Touch the Butter. I'd love to
0: Oh, I like that a lot. And you mentioned another influence or inspiration of late was Funkadelic and Parliament Funkadelic.
1: Yeah,
0: And that kind of reminded me of them a little bit.
1: It was me doing my very best to honor their influence, because I love.
0: Have you been listening to them more recently, or is that something you always were into?
1: I think I first got into it. It's before I moved away. Somebody gave me a little. It's not been huge. It's gotten. It's taken greater hold. The P-Funk thing has taken greater hold in the past 10 years.
0: Yeah.
1: I think.
0: Yeah.
1: To keep sort of picking up albums here and there.
0: Once you start really digging into the deep cuts too, that's then you realize like how much breadth. There's all the hits and like they have standards, but there's so much material.
1: Yeah.
0: Yeah. So this is in that vein. I Touch the Butter. Anything else you want to say about the song?
1: Let's see. It's Andy Metcalf on bass, and I did ask him. I said, "So, can you do funk?" He's like, "Oh, yeah, of course I can do funk." So I think he's done a pretty good job on the bass. Mm-hmm. Allison Seconds is on there. Recorded her stuff at my,
0: she's put out a lot of music too, huh? Over the years,
1: she? Well, she's put out the two records that I wrote for her.
0: Okay, off and on though, You basically wrote her two solo records. What was the Go National thing? Was the something she did with Kevin?
1: Yeah.
0: Okay. And then, but she's like on. She's had guest appearances on your releases over the years.
1: Yeah. Okay. We've sung together forever.
0: Yeah. I remember seeing her around. Like she was just so much part of the Sacramento music scene, behind the scenes too.
1: Yeah.
0: Like I just kind of associate her with my experience of it in a significant way. Like the True Love Cafe was really an important space. At least I would come home and it'd just be the spot to go to.
1: Yeah.
0: And were they on the, what was the spot? They moved around a little bit. There was a spot on K Street that was across from the dessert diner.
1: Yeah.
0: Was that theirs? Was that True Love's first home or?
1: Second home.
0: Oh, okay.
1: Yeah. Things were already kind of getting a little bit trickier with the business, so I don't know how long that second location lasted.
0: Right. So here's I Touch the Butter by Anton Barbeau. It's on your new record, and it's called Come Home to Me.
1: Yeah.
0: And, here we go with the P-Funk inspired track, and we'll be back. We got about 15 minutes left in today's show. Views of the Blues is coming up.

0: it's up to you. I'm here to please give you anything you need. I'm just a fly buzzing on by. I saw your window open, thought I'd say hi.
1: The American male might begin to assert himself in the struggle for growth, for growing up, for growth out of the stereotypical and outmoded notions of the male mystique that were inculcated in him in his earlier years of miseducation.
0: And to seize each moment an opportunity to feel good about himself.
1: That he does have the power of choice.
0: And to know that things would turn out right in the end.
1: Like a new bride.
0: Unfold before his eyes.
1: What his own best instincts were prompting him to become.
0: Knowing now that it is just as easy to see
1: the redeeming energy.
0: And to enjoy the rest.
1: Being unleashed in our society.
0: Working so.

0: waiting on a track here. We were going to try to debut. We got about just a few minutes left. I'm on with Anton Barbeau. That was Rain Rain. That was the original version. I went to the wrong Bandcamp page. But you recorded that. How old were you?
1: I don't know. I was 18, 17, something like that. I was a little teenager, a little synth boy in my basement.
0: Okay, so we have a new track. And the one before it was...
1: I Touched the Butter.
0: I Touched the Butter.
1: That's... Which is from the forthcoming Come Home to Me album.
0: And then we have a short thing. So there's... I was always tickled by this as a kid. So I was a big John Carpenter fan. I liked Halloween, but I got into him a little later probably. And he was married for a little while to your cousin, Adrian. So she was like a local success story, has roots in Sacramento. And, you finally got to, record with her. So this is a short piece from a forthcoming record.
1: Yeah. It's from the album after my next record.
0: To be released in about a year or so.
1: Who knows? Yeah, who knows?
0: We'll see how this record does. But so maybe you can tell us a little bit about In the Beginning, and then we're going to hear a little collaboration you did with Adrian Barbeau.
1: Yeah. The next record I've got is called Come Home to Me. It's coming out in October. And I've already got a follow-up called Alien pretty much finished. And I wanted something to lead off the Alien record, and I don't remember why Adrian popped to mind, but I've wanted to do some sort of work with her for a while, and I got in touch with her sister, because that's the contact that I have, and I said, do you think Adrian would be into doing something with me? And she's like, well, I'll check. So Adrian says, yeah, sure, what do you got? So I wrote this up, sent it to her. And she sent me back a few different takes, and I put this together, and cool. There you go.
0: So we're going to listen to In the Beginning by Anton Barbeau featuring Adrian Barbeau.
2: In the beginning was the Word, and the Word was amazing. It contained all the letters of the alphabet. It contained all the sounds of the mouth. The Word came from within the body and from beyond the mind. The Word was all and hardly anything. There was no universe it could not contain. The Word was other. The Word was alien. The Word was here, now. The Word was alive. The Word was love, and it was good. In the beginning was the...
0: All right, and that's it. And I'm going to, hey.
1: Short and sweet.
0: Yeah. I love it. That's put a good capstone on our conversation today.
1: Yeah.
0: She's one of those local success stories. Like, and that's it's an interesting list when you really dig a little bit, like all the cool people that have come from the Sacramento area. Was she raised at all in Sac? Or she spent time there.
1: I mean, she grew up there. There's a photograph of a family portrait when she's about 2 years old. I think my dad was one of her babysitters. You know, so.
0: It's cool you reach out in that way, and she's in The Fog. I saw that recently. There was a 4K restoration. I saw it on screen, the big screen, and it's a really good movie. There's a legend that partly inspired it that happened in the Central Coast, like a shipwreck. Yeah.
1: Okay.
0: Yeah. But the movie is set around the kind of like Northern California, like Bodega Bay or something like that. Right. Yeah. Hitchcockian in that sense. But, and she's also in Escape from New York, and just a lot of really cool Carpenter work. Anton Barbeau is an old friend, and we've been chatting for the last couple hours, and thanks for taking time out of your day today. You have a forthcoming record. It's what's the release date?
1: October 9th, which is John Lennon's birthday.
0: Oh, wow. Okay. Come Home to Me. And it has a, you're working with three labels. And what was the American one again?
1: The American label is called Think Like a Key.
0: Think Like a Key. And you're going to be, are there any U.S. dates scheduled, or you've kind of gotten those out of the way for a bit?
1: No, there's, on the actual release date, October 9th, I'll be in Davis, California.
0: Okay.
1: At the Mellon Ball. And then the following night, the 10th of October, at a place called Sands Backup Plan in Nevada City.
0: Oh, cool. Okay. Well, I'd love to get up there for that if possible, but I don't think I'm going to be able to, unfortunately. Maybe you can come down to Southern California.
1: I would love to. It's been, I'm overdue, so.
0: And Views of the Blues is just about a minute away, so thanks so much, and congratulations with all the activity, and it's been a real treat to catch up with you like this.
1: Yeah, thank you, Ted. Thanks for having me.
0: Of course. So Views of the Blues is just about a minute away. That's been Anton Barbeau. I'll see you offline. Okay. Bye now.
1: Ciao.
0: Ciao. And let's see. We're going to get Sonny Land Steve in studio in a second. So let's go with a little spot.
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I'm Sunnyland Steve. It is time for 4 hours of Views of the Blues.

All right, that was my current opening instrumental theme music. That was the great harmonica master Rod Piazza. The name of that tune is The Bounce, and that is from Rod Piazza's 2018 album, Rod Piazza, His Instrumentals, that came out by Ripcat Records, recorded in 1999 by Piazza. I am Sunnyland Steve, and I will be with you for the next 4 hours, bringing you blues, music that I love and that you request. And today's theme is animal blues songs. Songs either about animals, non-human animals that is, or songs with non-human animals in the title. And you might be wondering, do I have enough songs for 4 hours? I may be repeating this theme next week because I have so many songs. And for some reason, a lot of them are about monkeys. We're going to start out with Little Ed and the Blues Imperials. And the name of the song is The Monkey and the Rabbit.

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I got me a man at 4. Some women cry when

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'Cause I had a hard way to go, and I learned the score. I tell

0: Well, thank you very much, Kelly, who is Kelly Zerbis, who is the lead singer of the very good Los Angeles band Kelly's Lot, also led by her husband, guitarist Perry Robertson. And they play occasionally in Santa Barbara. Let's hope they get back here soon. I'm Sunnyland Steve, and that is a good segue to tell you about some of the many live blues shows coming up in the Santa Barbara area. As every Monday evening, there is high-quality blues this evening, starting at 7:30 p.m. at the Red Piano, which is located downtown at 519 State Street. And this evening, it is the Ray Jorique Trio. Ray Jorique is a really good guitarist and singer and songwriter from Ventura County, and his band will be at Red Piano tonight. This coming Saturday, August 29th, at the Grape on East Main Street in Ventura, it is Flat Top Tom and his Tomcats. Flat Top Tom and his Tomcats, a really good boogie and R&B and blues band from Los Angeles. And then this coming Monday, in addition to the, not tonight, but a week from Monday, a week from today, there's usually, there's always going to be blues at the Red Piano. But in addition, a week from tonight, Monday, August 31st, at Soho Restaurant and Music Club in downtown Santa Barbara, it is guitarist and singer Rick Holmstrom with his band, including string instrument wizard Greg Lees. That is on Monday, August 31st at Soho. And that ain't all, folks. On Thursday, September 24th, the Santa Barbara Blues Society is bringing to town from Chicago the award-winning Nick Moss Band with harmonica ace Dennis Grunling. That is on Thursday, September 24th. Advance tickets are already selling briskly for that show. To find out about those tickets, that show, and many more shows, go to the Santa Barbara Blues Society website, which is sbblues.org, or call them at 668-6884. KCSB is a media supporter of the Santa Barbara Blues Society. Ooh, let me just tell you what we heard on today's first set, which you may also see if you go to our website, kcsb.org, click on radio, then schedule, and then this show. You would find out that we finished set number one with the fabulous Thunderbirds from their vinyl album from 1982 on the Chrysalis Music label called T-Bird Rhythm, and the song we heard was The Monkey. And if I'm not mistaken, I think that may have been the fabulous Thunderbirds' first album. And of course, they were led and still are led more than 40 years later by native Santa Barbaran Kim Wilson. Actually, he was born in Detroit, Michigan, but he grew up in Goleta outside Santa Barbara. Before the fabulous Thunderbirds, we heard singer Jewel Brown with One Monkey Don't Stop the Show from her 2015 album Roller Coaster Boogie. That was preceded by Catman Blues by the great Piedmont guitar-picking maven Blind Boy Fuller, and that is from the 1991 Columbia album Blind Boy Fuller East Coast Piedmont Style. And we started today with Little Ed and the Blues Imperials, The Monkey and the Rabbit from their 1999 Alligator Records album Get Wild. Well, if you haven't figured it out yet, that's right. Today's theme is blues songs about non-human animals or with animals in the title. But if you have a request, as long as it's blues, I will try to fulfill it. I want to say hello to Rob, who already called in. The call-in number is 805-893-2424. Here's Jimmy Rogers with Gold-Tailed Bird.
1: Thank you very much. That was Perkin. Now we're going to dig down a little deep into the blues here. Pull up your line straight, lay back, and listen to the low-down dirty blues.

That was Jimmy Rogers, R-O-G-E-R-S, former guitarist with the Muddy Waters Band, with Gold Tailed Bird, right here on Views of the Blues. And a big hello and thank you to Jen and Joe, who just called in from Port Hueneme. They had two really good suggestions, and they're going to hear at least one of them in the next couple of minutes, right here on Views of the Blues. I'm Sonny Lance Steve, and this is Sue Foley.

Oh yeah, Sue Foley rocking out with Queen Bee right here on Views of the Blues. And now for Jen and Joe O, Big Joe Turner, The Chicken and the Hawk.

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1: And I do thank you for that promo blurb, John Scovemand. And John is a rock and roll and blues drummer from Ventura and a voiceover artist. This is indeed Views of the Blues. I'm Sonny Lance Steve, and during the summer quarter, I am with you every Monday afternoon from 1 to 5 p.m., bringing you the blues, music that comes from the heart, expresses soul, and hits us right in the gut. And those of you who may not be familiar with blues music, you're thinking, blues, man, that's going to be downer music. It's going to be depressing. No, it isn't. Blues developed in the African-American community in the United States as a means of overcoming adversity. And boy, in these troubled times where the news is just more and more horrible every day, it's scary and it's revolting. We need music more than ever. And that's what I'm trying to bring to you. We just finished that brief set with Big Joe Turner by request for Jen and Joe O in Port Hueneme. The name of the song, The Chicken and the Hawk, recorded in 1955. And it's on a vinyl Atlantic Records record called Joe Turner, His Greatest Recordings. Joe Turner was preceded by Sue Foley, a Canadian native who for years now has lived in Austin, Texas. She is a guitarist, singer, and songwriter. And from a compilation that came out in 1992 on New West Records called Antone's Women, bringing you the best in blues, we heard Sue Foley doing Queen Bee. And we started that set with the song Gold-Tailed Bird, from the album Ludella from 1989 by Jimmy Rogers, R-O-G-E-R-S. Jimmy Rogers was a Mississippi native whose career took place in Chicago, and he initially was a harmonica player in Muddy Waters Band, but along came Little Walter Jacobs, and Muddy Waters thought Little Walter was better on the harmonica. In fact, Little Walter turned out, in many people's opinion, to be the greatest amplified harmonica blues player in history. But at any rate, Jimmy Rogers switched to guitar and for years was guitarist in Muddy Waters Band. Well, if you haven't figured it out yet, the theme of today's show is blues songs featuring non-human animals, either in the subject or in the title. But again, if you have a blues request that doesn't fit that theme, I'll try to fulfill it. The phone number is 805-893-2424. Here's Blind Lemon Jefferson from 1926, 100 years ago, Black Snake Dream.

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0: Yes, yeah. 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
1: to
0: sell his monkey.
1: That was the Manish Boys. She wants to sell my monkey. And now another request for Jen and Joe in Port Hueneme. I didn't have that second song you wanted by Joe Turner, but here is Crawdad Hole by Big Joe Turner.

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Man, they sure was nice and sweet. I used to get so many minutes. Boy, they sure were nice and sweet.

0: Hey, this is Steve Egan, guitarist with Piper and the Hard Times, coming to you from Nashville, Tennessee. And you are listening to Views of the Blues with Sunnyland Steve here every Monday afternoon, bringing you the best blues music on KCSB FM 91.9 in gorgeous Santa Barbara, streaming live worldwide at kcsb.org. 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

0: 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I'm Sonny Land Steve, here with you every Monday afternoon from 1 to 5 p.m., bringing you the blues, Indigenous American music, the foundation of almost every other genre of popular music: jazz, bluegrass, country, folk, rap, hip-hop, and of course, rock and roll. The theme of today's show is blues songs featuring non-human animals, either in the title or in the subject. And yes, I have plenty to fill 4 hours. I may even do the same theme next week. There are so many such songs. Remember, if you want to see today's playlist and get some information about the performers and the songs, go to our website, kcsb.org, click on radio at the top of the page, then schedule, and then this show. Of course, at that same website, you may learn how to become a programmer, which I did 20 years ago. 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You are an invaluable part of our community. We thank you for your support. Keep on running out. Well, let me tell you what we finished our number one with. The last song was Cross-Eyed Cat by Magic Slim and the Teardrops from their 2008 album Midnight Blues on the Blind Pig Records label. Before Magic Slim and the Teardrops, we heard Pony Blues from 1926, I think. Let me check that. It was done by the late, great Charlie Patton. Late 1920s, at any rate. And it's on a album of Charlie Patton's called Pony Blues. Charlie Patton was half African-American, or part African-American, part Native American. He was a short, red-headed gentleman who was very flamboyant entertainer. He played the guitar while lying on the stage, played it behind his back, and he was one of the seminal Mississippi Delta blues performers and a mentor to Howlin' Wolf, Chester Arthur Burnett. Before Magic Slim and the Teardrops and Charlie Patton, just before that, we heard another request by Jen and Joe O. in Port Hueneme, Big Joe Turner, Crawdad Hole, from his 1989 vinyl album, Joe Turner, His Greatest Hits. Before that, the Manish Boys, a supergroup which is now defunct, but from their 2005 album, Live and In Demand, we heard the song She Wants to Sell My Monkey. And before that, Eddie the Chief Clearwater, with the instrumental Monkey Paw from his 2003 album, Rock and Roll City. And we started that set by going back 100 years to hear Black Snake Dream by Blind Lemon Jefferson, the great Texas blues man. And that is from a 2005 compilation called Down the Dirt Road Blues. Again, today's theme is blues songs featuring non-human animals. Next up, Curtis Salgado and Alan Hager. Alan Hager. The name of the song, I Want My Dog to Live Longer.
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0: And what did you just hear? The song was Ain't Gonna Be Your Lowdown Dog No More by Piano Red, whose real name was William Perryman, and that is from Piano Red's 2010 album, The Lost Atlanta Tapes, on Landslide Records. His brother, also a blues pianist, went by the name of Speckled Red. William Perryman was Piano Red. Before Piano Red, we heard Kokomo Arnold from 1934 with Milk Cow Blues from a 2008 collection on the Blues Images label called Nightmare. And we started this hour number two with Curtis Salgado on vocal and Alan Hager on skilled guitar from their 2018 album Rough Cut on the Alligator Records label. We heard Salgado and Hager doing the song I Want My Dog to Live Longer. It's time to say hello to a lot of friends, regular listeners, and blues lovers in San Diego, Rosie and Barry, in Oakland, Miriam, in Port Hueneme, Jen and Joe, who called in a while ago, from Oxnard, Lester B., otherwise known as Oxnard Slim, in Orcutt, Michael G., in Ventura, Michael S., Jerry P., and Terry F., in San Luis Obispo, Mike R., James S., and Michael I., in Santa Ynez, Chris, John, Patty, Lansing, and Ron G. In Bellingham, Washington, Leo Shoemaker, the professor of the blues and former programmer here at KCSB. In Chapala, Mexico, Laura D. In Santa Barbara, I'll just name a few, Amy M., Michael M., Dana C., Mac N., Paul D., Barry R., Candace G., Mike W., and of course, Blind Melon, who has his own Grateful Dead show right here on KCSB on Sunday afternoons from noon to 2 p.m.
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0: 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But if you have a request or just a comment or a suggestion, you're welcome to call at 805-893-2424 while we listen to Kelly Joe Phelps, The Black Crow Keeps on Flying.

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I'm Sonny Lynn Steve. The in-studio call-in line is 805-893-2424. Here's Ben Prestidge.

tell you what you're listening to right here on Views of the Blues. I'm Sonny Lynn Steve, and that last track was called One Crow Murder from an album of the same name by a solo blues man named Ben Prestige, P-R-E-S-T-A-G-E. And I don't know much more about him, but I like that song and I like the album. Preceding Ben Prestige, we heard Rod Piazza and the Mighty Flyers Blues Quartet with Honeybee from their 2007 album, Thrillville. Preceding that, the late Kelly Joe Phelps. He died about 6 or 7 years ago. Fantastic solo blues artist and really great guitarist. I don't know why what he died from, but I miss him. Kelly Joe Phelps played a number of times in Santa Barbara, usually at Soho Restaurant and Music Club. At any rate, we heard Kelly Joe Phelps doing the song The Black Crow Keeps on Flying from his 2009 album on Burnside Records called Lead Me On. And that was preceded by Piano Red, Ain't Gonna Be Your Lowdown Dog No More. Well, it's time to remind you that this evening there is blues at the Red Piano at 519 State Street in downtown Santa Barbara. And this evening, it is the Ray Jaurique Trio. Ray Jaurique is a really fine guitarist, singer, songwriter, and band leader from Ventura County. He and his trio at the Red Piano this evening. This coming Saturday, August 29th, from 2 to 5 in the afternoon, at the Grape on East Main Street in Ventura. It's Flat Top Tom and the Tomcats coming all the way from Los Angeles. That is a really dynamic band. And a week from today, August 31st, of course, there will be blues again at the Red Piano. And it will be the Juan Dolor Band at the Red Piano. But the same evening, Monday, August 31st, at Soho Restaurant and Music Club starting at 7 p.m., the excellent guitarist Rick Holmstrom, current guitarist for the Mavis Staples Band and former guitarist with Rod Piazza and the Mighty Flyers. It'll be Rick Holmstrom with outstanding string master Greg Lees. That's a week from today at Soho. And then, of course, on Thursday, September 24th, the Santa Barbara Blues Society is bringing to town from Chicago the award-winning Nick Moss Band with harmonica maven Dennis Grunling. Nick Moss Band, Thursday, September 24th. Tickets are already being sold for that show. To find out about that show and more, check the Santa Barbara Blues Society website, sbblues.org. KCSB is a media supporter of the Santa Barbara Blues Society. Now remember, if you want to see today's playlist with some information about both the songs and the performers, go to our website, kcsb.org, click on radio, then schedule, and then this show. The theme of today's show is blues songs featuring non-human animals. But if you have a request, as long as it's blues, I'll try to fulfill it. 805-893-2424. Here's Kenny Blues Boss Wayne with That Crazy Monkey.

0: Man, that monkey gotta be crazy. How old is he? He's about 92 years old now, eh? Think he's 27 years old. Nah, I guess he learned his lesson. I just barely made it. You don't call him crazy for nothing. I think he learned his lesson there. That crazy monkey.
1: That Crazy Monkey by Canadian pianist and singer Kenny Blues Boss Wayne. You heard it right here on Views of the Blues. Next up, this is a song many of you probably were expecting sometime this afternoon. Amy M., I hope you're listening. This song has been covered by innumerable performers, but here's the man whom I think originally played it, but it's certainly most identified with him. Here it comes.

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I'm Sonny Lynn Steve. I'm here with you every Monday afternoon from 1 to 5 p.m., bringing you the best in blues. We are halfway through today's show. 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Music, sports, public affairs, we try to give it all to you. The theme of today's show on Views of the Blues is blues songs about non-human animals. We just finished set number two, or hour number two, with Magic Slim and the Teardrops. The song was Chicken Heads from their 2002 album Blue Magic on the Blind Pig Records label. Before Magic Slim and the Teardrops, we heard Santa Barbara's own outstanding acoustic country blues duo of Tom Ball and Kenny Sultan from their 1981 album Confusion on the Sonia Tone label. We heard the song Greyhound Blues, composed by Tom Ball and Kenny Sultan. Preceding that, Jimi Hendrix with Catfish Blues, recorded in 1967, and it's on the 1994 Jimi Hendrix compilation called Blues. And before that, we started that set with the great Sam Lightnin' Hopkins, a 1947 version of one of the songs most identified with him, Let Me Play With Your Poodle. And that is from a 1991 EMI Records collection called Lightnin' Hopkins, The Complete Aladdin Recordings. Well, we have two more full hours to go. If you have a suggestion, comment, or request, you're welcome to call me at 805-893-2424. We're going to begin hour number three by going back 99 years to hear the song Rattlesnake Groan by Luella Rowe.

his head. One more monkey, is jumping on the bed. All right, everybody clap your hands, let's go.

0: Hey y'all, eccentric American blues artist Jeff Jensen from Memphis, Tennessee here. I just want y'all to know you're listening to Views of the Blues with Sunnyland Steve on KCSB-FM in Santa Barbara. 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
2: Thank you, Jeff Jensen, who is a very good guitarist, formerly from the San Fernando Valley, now living in Tennessee, and he records often with bluesman Mick Colassa. This is Views of the Blues, here with you every Monday afternoon from 1 to 5 p.m., bringing you the blues, music that comes from the heart, expresses soul, and hits us right in the gut, music that uplifts us during troubled times. And boy, we have those, don't we? 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So far in hour number 3, we've played one set. We just finished that first set with the song Black Cat Bone from the 1985 vinyl record on Alligator Records label called Showdown, featuring three terrific blues guitarists, the late Albert Collins, the late Johnny Copeland, both of them from Texas originally, and Robert Cray, originally from Oregon. Before Collins, Cray, and Copeland, we heard Brother Yusef, Y-U-S-E-F. The song was Three Little Monkeys, from his 2006 album, Kids Get the Blues Too, Blues for Beginners. And Brother Yusef is a very skilled, entertaining, and amusing solo blues man from Los Angeles. I know his birth name, but I'm not allowed to tell you. He hasn't played in Santa Barbara for a number of years. It is time to get him back up here. And we began hour number 3 by going back 99 years to 1927 to hear the song Rattlesnake Grown by Luella Miller, and it's on a 2013 compilation on the Blues Images label called Miss Emma Liza. Well, what do we have next? We have Sleepy John Estes coming up. We're going to stick with today's theme, which is blues songs featuring non-human animals, either in the title or the content of the lyrics or both. But again, if you have a blues request and it doesn't fit that description, I will still try to play it for you. The call-in number is 805-893-2424. Here's Sleepy John.

my kitty. 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
1: Austin, walk from New York to Boston. Thank you, mucho, Doug McLeod. Terrific musician and really, really nice person. This is Views of the Blues. And remember, you may see today's playlist with my comments about the songs and the performers. 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Today's theme is blues songs about non-human animals, either in the title or the content of the lyrics, or both. And we just finished that set with two versions of the song, One Monkey Don't Stop No Show. The last version was by Santa Barbara's own excellent acoustic country blues duo of Tom Ball on harmonica and vocal and Kenny Sultan on guitar, from their 1983 album on Kicking Mule Records. Previous to that, we heard the same song, One Monkey Don't Stop No Show, from Big Maybell, from the 1994 Sony Records collection, Big Maybell, The Complete OK Recordings. And before that, we started that short set with Sleepy John Estes, Rats in My Kitchen, recorded in 1962, and it's on a Sleepy John Estes 1992 album on Delmark Records called Brownsville Blues.
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1: So let me remind you that there's blues tonight in downtown Santa Barbara at the Red Piano, 519 State Street, starting at 7:30 p.m. And this evening it is the Ray Jorique Trio. Ray Jorique is a talented guitarist, singer, and songwriter from Ventura County. 7:30 this evening, Red Piano. This coming Saturday from 2 to 5 in the afternoon at The Grape on East Main Street in Ventura, coming from Los Angeles, Flat Top Tom and the Tomcats, 2 to 5 p.m. at The Grape. A week from today at The Red Piano, it will be the Juan Dolor Trio. And a week from today at Soho Restaurant and Music Club, starting at 7 p.m., excellent guitarist Rick Holmstrom, who plays guitar for Mavis Staples and used to be in Rod Piazza and the Mighty Flyers. And Rick Holmstrom at Soho will be accompanied by string music master Greg Lees. He's kind of like David Lindley. He can play anything with strings and do it superbly. And on Thursday, September 24th, the next Santa Barbara Blues Society show, coming all the way from Chicago, will be the award-winning Nick Moss Band with harmonica ace Dennis Grunling. Nick Moss Band, Thursday, September 24th. Advance tickets are already selling briskly. To find out about them, go to the Santa Barbara Blues Society website, which is sbblues.org, sbblues.org. 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
1: 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Here are Magic Slim and the Teardrops, Walking the Dog.
3: Now look here, we're at the bar, y'all. Got to be like what we are.

Sit by the pool here from Belgium.

Well, that was a little unusual, wasn't it? That was Frank Goldwasser with Monkey Junk from his 2023 album, Who Needs This Mess? Goldwasser is a very skilled guitarist, formerly known as Paris Slim. He lived in Carpinteria, California for years and now lives back in Paris. Before Frank Goldwasser, we went back to 1929 to hear Arthur Blind Blake doing Police Dog Blues, and that is from a 2012 collection called The Devil and God Meet at Church. Several of Blind Blake's songs have been covered by Santa Barbara's own Tom Ball and Kenny Sultan. And we started that set with Walking the Dog by Magic Slim and the Teardrops from their 1982 album, Grand Slam. This is Views of the Blues. I am Sunnyland Steve. You are listening to KCSB FM in Santa Barbara. Views of the Blues is with you every Monday afternoon from 1 to 5 p.m. We've got an hour and a quarter left to go. We're going to stick with the theme of blues songs about non-human animals. Unless you call with a different blues request, you're welcome to do that at 805-893-2424 while we go back to 1928 and listen to Ma Rainey.

That was the great Ma Rainey from 1928 with Black Cat Hoot Owl Blues from a 2010 compilation called Rabbit Foot Blues. And I got a good request from regular listener and blues lover Dana C. I will try to fulfill that request within the next few minutes. Meanwhile, here's something relatively new from last year by a harmonica player and singer named Charlie Barath, B-A-R-A-T-H. The name of the song is Brass Monkey.

That was Charlie Barath with Brass Monkey from his 2025 album, Issaquena Getaway. And Dana C., I want to tell you that I'm going to try to play that request in hour number four. I'm just buried in so many CDs here with great songs that I may not get to it, but I'm going to give it a good try. Next up, Sonny Boy Williamson, Fattening Frogs for Snakes.

Here it's 4 o'clock in the morning, and I got to go out here with this mule. I ain't never seen nothing like this before in my life, this early in the morning. I'll go on down to the barn and get him. I don't want to go, but I will. Well, let me open this door here. Come on out here, mule. Standing up there like you half asleep. Come on, let's get on out there in that field. Ain't no use you hollering. I didn't holler when they woke me up, so you just well shut up and come on out here. Come on, cross this bridge here. This bridge is only big enough for me and you. Come on. You know I wouldn't go out here this morning, but that woman I love, she got long curly hair hanging down her back. But I wished it was on her head. Yeah. Let me see, did she put our lunch in here? Yeah, she put my lunch in here and some oats in here for the mule. She must have think I wasn't coming back for 12 o'clock. Uh-oh. It's done started raining now. Let's go on back now. I'm glad of that. Come on back across this bridge. That's funny, all them window shades is down. And this time of day, everybody due to be up. Come on, let's go on in now. Yeah, and I hope it rain again tomorrow.

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What else can I say? We sure do. I'm Sunnyland Steve, and we have one more hour to go. Views of the Blues is with you every Monday afternoon from 1 to 5 p.m. The theme of today's show is blues songs featuring non-human animals. I don't have a theme for next week yet. If you have a suggestion for a theme or for a song or performer for next week, leave a message at 805-253-3091. 805-253-3091. Dana C., don't give up. I'm still looking for a version of the song you want to hear. Meanwhile, we're going back to 1935 to Blind Boy Fuller. I'm a Rattlesnake and Daddy.

0: ladies and gentlemen, I'm going to talk to Lou Della a little bit right here.
1: Now, everybody you hear talking about hot dog, you know what hot dog is? Hot dog is a little old winning word. When you want to win, you say hot dog. That's the word. I was down in Mississippi 4 years ago, and all I had to do was say hot dog. Hot dog got it from the big bros. All you got to do is say hot dog. So that his buddy brings the wagon to town. No, how come in Uncle Fred? He bought a load of cotton. He's down there now waiting for the cotton field. Hey, how about being your brown for the Ford? I always didn't like you, but I thought you were too small. Your mother and father lied to see you coming. Your top boys are so funny. Yeah, look here, give me a break. What is a break? Hot dog. Let me show you what life is all about. You think you've been living, but you've just been camping out. If you give me a chance, I'll stick by you. Well, all right, I guess I'll try you. Hot dog.

0: Big town good is different. 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Tough as they is, they'll fall for hot dogs. This is what I said to the big town good last day. All you got to do is say hot dogs. Excuse me, girl, if this ain't your name, but don't they call you Sarah Jane?
1: No, my name is Coralie,
0: and you don't know nothing about me. Say, I didn't say it for no fuss and fight, and I always love to do the thing that's right. Now, begging is a thing that I don't do, but since I'm going your way, can I talk to you?
1: Well, I don't mind you talking.
0: Hot dog. All you got to do is say hot dog. Hot dog is the word. Say it and say it right. Good show, it's the best show in town. And in fact, it's the only show that's been here this season. They got the Western Electric System. That is a treat to the blind man, I can't see. Will you appreciate the facts enough to go over and explain the important facts to me that I might not see? I'll pay you when the show if you wouldn't mind it.
1: Well, I guess...
0: Hot dog, all you got to do is say hot dog. Hot dog is the word. If you say it and say it right, now get it. Now when we come out the show, this is what she said. Gonna do the duck act. Duck act. This is what I'm talking about. Hot dog. Prevents all the acts.
1: I guess I'll be going home. A mother and father would like to see you. I want you to come out and meet the people sometime.
0: Hot dog. Say, you think I'm gonna let you walk home after being so nice to me? Come on, go by the house, please. And I'll get some money and shoot you right home in a taxi cab. The streetcars are so unirregular.
1: How far you live?
0: Hot dog. All you got to do is say hot dog. Hot dog, get it. I gotta put the house, I pull up a half a pint.
1: Do you drink? No, I can't stand it. It's me sick, it's smelling.
0: You've been drinking bad luck. A friend of mine sent me this from Kentucky. It's been buried in a barrel 2 years. When you taste it, taste the barrel in it. Hot dog. Now I want you to drink up all my liquor. She sat out on the bed. And I sat right down beside her. What the world do you reckon she said?
1: Hot dog, that got it.
2: A little different, wasn't it? That was Hot Dog by Ben Curry from 1932, right here on Views of the Blues. If you have a request, comment, or suggestion, 805-893-2424. 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
1: Thank you, Bob Margolin, who is a very fine guitarist now living in North Carolina. And for 10 years in the late 1970s and early 1980s, he was guitarist in Muddy Waters Band. This is Views of the Blues, here with you from 1 to 5 p.m. every Monday afternoon. I'm Sunnyland Steve. 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The theme of today's show is blues songs featuring non-human animals. We just finished that set with Johnny Winter, Wolf in Sheep's Clothing, from his 1980 vinyl album, Raisin Cane, put out by Columbia Records. Before Johnny Winter, we went way back to 1932, 94 years ago, to hear the song Hot Dog, song quote-unquote. It was kind of a talking blues story. And the purveyor was Ben Curry, C-U-R-R-Y, and that is from a 2008 collection called Nightmare. And before Ben Curry, Monkey-Faced Woman by Jimmy Rogers, R-O-G-E-R-S, from his 1992 album, Ludella. Jimmy Rogers was born in Mississippi, spent most of his career in Chicago. He initially was a harmonica player in Muddy Waters Band, but was replaced by Little Walter Jacobs and instead became the second guitarist in that band before striking out on his own. And we started this hour number four by going back to 1935 to hear Blind Boy Fuller doing I'm a Rattlesnakin' Daddy from the 1991 Blind Boy Fuller album East Coast Piedmont Style, put out by Columbia Records. Well, one more reminder about lots of live blues shows coming up in the area. Tonight at the Red Piano in downtown Santa Barbara at 519 State Street, starting at 7:30 p.m., the Ray Jorique Trio. This coming Saturday in Ventura at the Grape on East Main Street from 2 to 5 p.m., the Red Hot Los Angeles Band, Flat Top Tom, and the Tomcats. And a week from today at the Red Piano, it will be the Juan Dolor Band at 7:30 p.m. And at 7 p.m. a week from this tonight at Soho Restaurant and Music Club, it will be the excellent guitarist Rick Holmstrom, currently with Mavis Staples Band and formerly with Rod Piazza and the Mighty Flyers. And sitting in with him will be the Marvel on string instruments, Greg Lees, L-E-I-S-Z. That's a week from tonight at Soho Restaurant and Music Club. And then on Thursday, September 24th, the Santa Barbara Blues Society is bringing all the way from Chicago the award-winning band, Nick Moss Band, with harmonica ace Dennis Grunling. That is on Thursday, September 24th. Advance tickets are already selling. Find out all about that show and many more at the website of the Santa Barbara Blues Society, which is sbblues.org. KCSB is a media sponsor of the Santa Barbara Blues Society. Oh, we have about 40 minutes to go in today's show. If you have a request, it's time to get it in at 805-893-2424 while we listen to Amy M's request for some more Lightnin' Hopkins from 1948. Lightnin' Hopkins doing Howling Wolf.

Yes, I'm that wolf in everybody would. They're trying to find out where I'm from. Yes, I'm that wolf in everybody would. Trying to find out where I'm from. Yes, they never chance to see me today.

down in the ground. Yes, you know I'll be hollering right at you, baby. You think I'm on the outside of your town. Yeah, you know I'm at Wolf Friday night. Man meat is all in the wood I crave. Yes, I'm that Wolf Friday night. Meat is all in the wood I crave. Yeah, just watch the roads dark at night. You'll see me prowling back to my cave.

You are listening to Views of the Blues on KCSB FM in Santa Barbara. That was Magic Slim and the Teardrops, Spider in My Stew from 2008, preceded by Lightnin' Hopkins by request for Amy M from 1948, Howling Wolf. You heard them both right here on Views of the Blues. We have half an hour left in today's show before news comes on. If you have a request for next week, performer or song, leave a message at 805-253-3091. If you have a request for the last half hour today, 805-893-2424. Here's Charlie Patton from 1929.

0: just got a new way, love it. 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
1: This is the story of the ant and the crumb. One day an ant had a great stroke of luck. He found a huge crumb that even had a dab of sweet jelly on it. Man, wait till everyone back at the anthill sees what I found. But when he began to drag that crumb towards that anthill, he realized what a job he had ahead of him. His antenna shook, his legs wobbled, his jaws ached with pain as he slowly pulled that crumb back to the anthill. Man, this is too much, he moaned. I can't do this alone. Man, I can't do this.

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"Hey, Br'er Bee, can you help me carry this crumb back to my anthill?" "Ain't got time," said Br'er Bee. "I gotta get this pollen back to my hive." And Br'er Bee just flew off. And poor Ant just stood there and cried and whined and cried and whined. Soon, Br'er Beetle shows up. Now, Br'er Beetle is known for being a practical joker. But Ant asked for his help anyway. And Br'er Beetle said, "Sure, no problem." So Br'er Beetle took a look at that crumb. And he went around the other side and looked at the other side of the crumb. And then he kept looking at the crumb from all different sides and all different angles. And Br'er Beetle says, "I can help you solve your problem." So Br'er Beetle takes a bite out of that crumb and says, "See, I just made it lighter for you." And walks off laughing.

Anansi the spider stood watching the whole thing from his web in a tree up above. And he just had enough of ants whining and crying, talking about I can't do this and I can't do that. So he spun a web down to where the ant was and said, "Ant, I'm gonna solve your problem. Tell you what I'm gonna do. I'm gonna take my web, wrap up this crumb, and then I'm gonna take it home to my family." And then Anansi slowly walks toward the crumb. "No, no, no, that's my crumb," cried Ant. "No, no, you can't take that, that's not right." Then Ant quickly grabbed that crumb and he pushed and pulled and shoved and rolled and carried, and before he knew it, he stood at the top of that hill next to that crumb. Anansi smiled, winked his eye, and said, "See, you can do a lot more than you think." And that's the story of the ant and the crumb.

You are listening to Views of the Blues on KCSB FM in Santa Barbara. A big hello to local blues musician and listener, Paul R., who just called in. Thank you, Paul. And we just finished that set with Sonny Boy Williamson 2, Bye Bye Bird, from a 1993 collection called The Essential Sonny Boy Williamson. That was preceded by Brother Yusuf with The Ant and the Crumb from his 2006 album Kids Get the Blues Too, Blues for Beginners. Before that, we went back to 1929 to hear Charlie Patton with Mean Black Cat Blues from a 2013 collection called Miss Emma Liza. And preceding that, Magic Slim and the Teardrops, Spider in My Stew from their 2008 album Midnight Blues. Well, time's running out, about 20 minutes to go, but we're going to keep coming with the blues. And Dana, if you're still there, I don't think I'm going to get to your request today, but I definitely will next week. We're going back 100 years now to Ardell Bragg, Pig Meat Blues.

Ardell Bragg from 1926, Pig Meat Blues. You heard it right here on Views of the Blues. And now we're going to try another track from that classic 1985 album, Showdown, featuring the three terrific guitarists, Albert Collins, Robert Cray, and Johnny Copeland. This record, part of our huge vinyl music library at KCSB, has a little scratch in it. I'm going to see how it sounds. The name of the track is Lion's Den.

was Robert Cray, Albert Collins, and Johnny Copeland. What a trio from 1985 from that classic album Showdown on Alligator Records. You heard it right here on Views of the Blues. I'm Sunnyland Steve. We have time for maybe two or three more tracks. I haven't decided yet, but there are so many more blues songs about non-human animals that I may do the same theme with different songs next week. Haven't decided yet. If you have a request for next week, 805-253-3091. We're going back 100 years again. Here's Blind Lemon Jefferson, Rabbit Foot Blues.

pint of gin. Your gin is mighty fine, some biscuits a little too thin. Baby, tell me something about the meatless and wheatless days. I want to know about those meatless and wheatless days.

That was Sleepy John Estes, accompanied by Sonnyland Slim, Jimmy Dawkins, and Carrie Bell. And I think that was Divin' Duck Blues, although I may have played the wrong number. Wouldn't be the first time, probably won't be the last. That's from a 1991 Delmark Records album called On the Chicago Blues Scene, preceded by Blind Lemon Jefferson, Rabbit Foot Blues. I am Sonnyland Steve. Time is up. We're going to squeeze in one more number by Tom Ball and Kenny Sultan to finish off our theme of today, which is blues songs featuring non-human animals. I'll be back at 1 p.m. next Monday. Stay tuned for news. Thanks for all the calls. Here are Tom Ball and Kenny Sultan.

Way Farms and Bold House Farms filed an adjudication lawsuit in the high desert community of Cuyama. Community members are still fighting back against the growers who have sued locals in an effort to prolong groundwater extraction as long as possible. Here's my story on the issue, originally aired January 12th, 2026.

That was playwrights Ashley Hansen and Alex Barreto Hathaway from Placed-Based Productions singing a song they wrote for their Paranda, a fantastical celebration of water stewardship in the community of Kuyama. Kuyama is a high desert community located about 2 hours from Santa Barbara, cradled between the La Pampa and Caliente Mountains to the north and the Sierra Madre Mountains to the west. It is home to a small community of around 1,100 people, spread between three central town sites, Kuyama, New Kuyama, and Ventacopa. Remote, arid, and dry, in Kuyama, water is hard to come by. Their main source of water comes from the Kuyama Groundwater Basin, and the basin is not just essential for drinking. It is also the backbone of the valley, the local agriculture. The community is caught up in an ongoing lawsuit that aims to limit their access to this water. During this drawn-out period of legal strife, the basin is in critical overdraft, meaning that it's running out of water, and fast. To address the water disparity, in Kuyama, artists from across the country are exploring the issue through the Kuyama Water Justice Fellowship. The fellowship intends to unite the community through art and focuses on residents' connections to their water supply. It's being facilitated by local nonprofit organizations, the Blue Sky Center and Quail Springs, as part of their larger project, Building the Kuyama Valley Coalition of Water Stewards. Hello, I'm Mavis Hawley, and you're listening to Spilling the Worm Tea on KCSB FM in Santa Barbara 91.9. On this show,